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1: From WBEZ Chicago, it's a fundraising edition of This American Life. I'm Ira Glass. So let's begin with something that you heard on this radio station that you really could not find elsewhere. At the height of the current conflict with Iran, back in March, when bombs were falling, and remember when President Trump was vowing to destroy their power grid and send Iran back to the Stone Age, we wondered, what was that like for the people living there, who do not necessarily support the government at all?
2: We wake up, try to have a normal day, which is not very normal, and we come to work.
1: This guy's in his 30s. He owns a pizza shop in Tehran.
2: When Tehran is attacked, I don't do anything special. I mean, I just sit where I am and go about my day, truthfully. There have been many times when I was cooking or doing whatever, and I just continued doing it because there was nothing I could do at that moment. People come out now, eat, go to cafes, but economically, you can't just say conditions are bad. Conditions are almost on the verge of collapse. We've laid off nearly 70% of the staff, or almost more. People still come to buy pizza, but much less often.
3: There are checkpoints everywhere in the streets. And I mean, we're very afraid of these checkpoints. We're really as afraid of the checkpoints as we are of bombs and missiles.
1: Sarah's in her early 30s. And she's talking about the fact that during those weeks that bombs were falling, there was a second threat to everyday people. And that's the Iranian security forces, who'd been cracking down on any dissent, killing protesters.
3: We know they check phones. We know they search photo galleries. We know they've arrested people we knew because of just something they found on their phone, like a photo or a call or following a certain page or something like that. For a long time, I just didn't take my phone out with me at all. But, for example, now that I've started taking it out, I just constantly erase everything and clear my phone of everything. It's very terrifying.
1: Okay, so to get these voices on the air, we worked with two Farsi-speaking journalists to find the people in the first place. People in Iran recorded messages on their phones. Then they had to borrow or pay for VPN or satellite connections and then wait for them to actually work. They had to not get caught. Sometimes it took days to get these voice memos out of the country to us. Then we had Iranian and Iranian-American actors outside of Iran re-record the messages in their own voices to protect the identities of these Iranians. On This American Life, we did an hour of messages like this from Iranians in all walks of life. And I can say with confidence, this is not something you could find in other outlets, on radio, on TV, online. 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
1: 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It's a fundraising edition of This American Life. All this hour, we're going to play favorite stories to remind you why you might want to contribute to this radio station and help us keep them on the air. There's an entire class of great radio stories that we look for here at the show and we love here at the show that we just call holy stories. That is our actual name for them. I know that's very professional, but these are really some of our favorite stories we ever get to put on the air. These are the stories where you hear them and you're just like, what? And then you feel like you have to tell a friend. One of our producers, Tobin Lowe, did one of these stories recently about a woman named Leticia Lima. And basically what happened was that when she was 16, she was boarding a flight from Sao Paulo, where she lived, to fly to Germany. And this older woman sat down next to her. And they did something that Leticia still thinks about to this day. Tobin talked to her about that strange interaction, which started as soon as she got on the plane.
7: I board early. I'm sitting in my seat, which was a window seat all the way in the back of the airplane, like close to the toilets in the back of the airplane. And eventually this lady comes and sits next to me, and she immediately starts talking to me. And I thought, oh God, no. Like I've sat next to someone who wants to chat. I really don't want to chat. But you know, my parents like taught me to be polite to my elders. So I'm kind of nodding along to what she's saying and trying not to engage or like show too much interest, but also not be rude.
8: Yeah. What is she saying to you when she sits down?
7: First, she's got this bag with her, and she's like taking all these things out of her bag and like looking for something, and she kept apologizing that she was looking for something. And then she pulled out this huge rosary and she's like, okay, now I've got it. And then she starts telling me, like, I'm quite nervous because this is my first time on an airplane.
8: Oh no.
7: And I said, oh, okay. And she said, yeah, she was from somewhere in the countryside and had taken like a bus for 18 hours or something to get to Sao Paulo to fly out. And she was flying out because her daughter had gone to Germany for work and had met a German man and was getting married. And so they had sent her the tickets to come to the wedding. But she's going on and on. And I could tell she was quite nervous because she kept fidgeting with the rosary and she's just talking. And then she couldn't put on her seatbelt. So I'm like helping her with her seatbelt. And so she says to me at that point, can I ask you for a favor? And I said, sure. And she said, can I hold your hand? And I, you know, I thought it was a bit awkward, but I said, okay, sure. So I'm sitting in the window seat. She was sitting to my left. So I gave her my left hand, and she held on really, really tight with her right hand.
8: And this is before the plane has even taken off?
7: Yes, we're starting to taxi very slowly towards the runway. She had her rosary in her left hand and she's holding my hand, and she had her eyes closed and she was praying under her breath. Like I could see, hear her praying under her, and it was like Our Father. And then as the plane starts picking up speed and we're going down the runway, she just switches to saying like, oh my God, oh my God, oh my God. And then as the wheels sort of lift from the runway, you know, you get that feeling a little bit in your stomach.
8: Uh-huh.
7: And she just turns around and bites me really hard in the forearm.
8: Wait, she bites you?
7: Yes, she lifted the hand that was holding my hand and sort of bit into my forearm really hard.
8: Where did she bite you?
7: Close to my elbow, kind of.
8: Oh, so like a meaty part of the arm.
7: Yeah, yeah. And she didn't let go for a bit. So I was yelling and she kind of had her teeth in me.
8: How hard did she bite you, would you say?
7: So she did not break my skin. There was no blood.
8: Well, that's good. Would you say it was as hard as maybe you would need to bite into a soft piece of bread?
7: More like an apple, I think.
8: Oh, so some snap to it.
7: Yeah. And it was quite sudden as well.
8: What do you do when she bites onto you?
7: I let out this really loud, like, shout, like a yelp.
8: Understandable.
7: Not like a sustained yell, but like a really loud ow, like kind of noise.
8: Uh-huh.
7: Loud enough that the people who are sort of in the row in front of us and behind us and across from us all kind of turn around. One of them sort of just shouted out like, you know, she's biting her. At which point this lady let go, stopped biting me and also let go of my hand and just started immediately apologizing profusely and saying, you know, I don't know why I did that. I'm so sorry. I've never done that before. And I just kept saying, no, it's okay. Don't worry. It's fine. It's all fine. And she just kept going on. And that made it worse. And then the seatbelt signs go off and it makes that like pling noise. And a stewardess comes rushing to our seat and was like, what happened? And again, the person who had seen the bite leans over and says, that lady bit that girl. Like, I didn't say anything.
8: Uh-huh.
7: And the stewardess was like, is that true? And the lady goes, yes, yes, it's true. I bit her. And I wanted to say like, no, nothing happened.
8: Oh, no.
7: I mean, I felt embarrassed in a way. And I don't like attention. I'm a fairly introverted person. The stewardess then says to me, can I speak to you privately, sort of in the back of the airplane, in the galley where they keep their drinks and stuff?
8: Mm-hmm.
7: So I followed her back there and she was like, look, do you want to report this incident? Because you have been sort of physically assaulted.
8: Oh my God.
7: Do have the option if we want you, we can call the captain and he will turn the plane around. And I just said to her, like, no, absolutely not. Like, don't worry. Everything is fine. But if you have another empty seat, maybe I could move.
8: Oh, they had to have done that for you, right? They must have moved your seat.
7: No, she was like, oh, the flight is fully booked.
8: No.
7: So then I just went back to my seat.
8: Can you remind me, how long is this flight again?
7: It's about 12 hours. And this all happened within the first few minutes of the flight.
8: That's so long.
7: It was a very long flight.
8: So you're trapped next to her, basically. Like, you're stuck next to this woman who's bit you. What did that feel like?
7: It was clear to me that she felt terrible. And that she was still frightened. You know, she did not sleep a wink on that flight. And, you know, she was still praying and... Oh, this poor woman, she kind of coiled in like on herself. And once I kind of turned my back a little sideways, she did the same sort of facing out into the aisle.
8: Uh-huh.
7: So it was clear to me that she would not want more physical contact, or at least I felt that way.
8: Did you make any conversation after that point?
7: No, absolute silence the whole way.
8: Were you tempted at all to... say something?
7: No. I couldn't think of what I would say. I got to boarding school. I had this really cool story to tell that no one else would have had.
8: Mm-hmm.
7: But the more I told it, sort of the more uncomfortable I got, because a lot of people's reactions were like, yeah, what a crazy woman. And what was she thinking? And I started kind of feeling bad for her. I kept thinking, like, what would it take for me to feel that scared that I would actually bite someone?
8: Mm.
7: And I had at that point never been that scared in my life.
8: I mean, how do you think about her now?
7: There's a kind of almost like fondness there.
8: Isn't that funny how sometimes when you get stuck in a situation with someone, especially something that's hard or long, that stuckness makes you feel like you're comrades almost, or like you were...
7: Yeah.
8: You shared something.
7: Yeah. And we shared something very unusual. It was just a very bizarre set of circumstances.
1: Patricia Lima, talking to Tobin Lowe. Ladies and gentlemen, I would ask you, where else would you hear a story like that at that length, except here on this radio station? Can I say, I like that this is a place where it's not just the news, it's not just information, but also there are shows and stories whose whole goal is to just be entertaining. And in this moment, when everything feels like it's on video, on TikTok and Instagram Reels and Facebook and YouTube, even podcasts are now all switching over to video, I think part of the power of a story like this actually comes from the fact that it's radio, from the intimacy of radio, the power of not seeing, just hearing her talk and taking it in. I still like that. 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I'm glad there's a place that that's still happening. And that place is right here. Where else would you hear this? Do you feel the same? If you do, help us keep it going. 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
6: 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She loves Wait, Wait, Don't Tell Me, just like you do, Lynn. 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
6: And we have several members to thank you. 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
6: 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Thank you, Kimberly. Thank you, Hector. And let's hear from your city. Maybe you're in Casserog, Breckenridge, Montrose. Maybe you're in Sterling. 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
1: Our fundraising show continues. It's This American Life. I'm Ira Glass. And at this point, I want to turn to this very odd true crime story. And what makes it odd is the crime itself, which led to a trial that the reporter who did this story describes vividly as simultaneously very serious and deeply ridiculous. A crime so confounding that people could not wrap their heads around it. Here's the reporter, Rosa Lister.
2: In September 2023, a farmer called the Northumberland National Park to report a fallen tree. Not just any tree. A sycamore, more than 100 years old. By some reports, the most photographed tree in Britain. It stood in the depression between two hills in the desolate landscape of the park in a gap in a stone wall. Not just any stone wall. An especially picturesque section of Hadrian's Wall, which was built by the Romans across the narrowest part of England. Photographers went crazy for the tree. The park ranger who arrived at the scene assumed at first that it had been blown down by the high winds the night before, until he saw the cleanness of the cut. He told the BBC, "Once you realize it's been chopped down, then it's going to become a massive worldwide story." I'd never heard of the tree before it got cut down, and neither had anyone I knew. I live in London, though. The tree was a beloved landmark of England's northeast, its silhouette instantly recognizable to those who knew it. And, as virtually every news report would go on to stress, it had also been featured in the 1991 movie Robin Hood, Prince of Thieves. Even so, I was surprised to see that quite quickly, the lamentation went beyond those with a personal link to the tree. People across the country began to speak of the death of the tree, calling it slaughter, and comparing its loss to that of a close family member, or to the death of Princess Diana. They said that they felt as if their hearts had been ripped out. They spoke of evil and desecration, and named the fantastical medieval-seeming punishments that they would like to see visited on the scumbags who could have done this. Steve Blair, the manager of a nearby pub, told me about the day he truly understood that it was gone. "It was the first snowfall," he said. "You'd get people taking photographs of the tree because it's covered in snow and it looks so, so, so good. I was driving to work, and as I came over the hill, you would normally see the photographers all over Sycamore Gap. And then, on this specific day, there was no one there anymore." For about a month, nobody had any idea who had felled the tree. Then, acting on a tip, the Northumbria police brought in two local men, a mechanic named Adam Carruthers and his friend, a tree surgeon named Daniel Graham. 6 months later, the two men appeared at Newcastle Magistrates Court. They walked in together, a united front, wearing balaclavas to avoid the cameras outside the courthouse. The two men were charged with criminal damage amounting to £623,335, over $800,000. According to prosecutors, this extraordinarily specific figure was arrived at, in part, using something called the Capital Asset Value for Amenity Trees system, a method local governments use to calculate the worth of trees. Graham pleaded not guilty, while Carruthers entered no plea. In the intense media coverage that followed, reporters and commentators struggled to come up with plausible reasons why the two men, or indeed anyone on earth, would have felled the tree. Some sort of ancient act of revenge, or a grievance against the local government, possibly? Was it a protest, perhaps, driven by very left-wing ideas or else very right-wing ones? A case could be made for either. The explanation, whatever the hell it might be, would surely emerge at trial. The Sycamore Gap trial began in late April of last year. There was Carruthers, the young family man, dressed in a shiny black suit that was too big for him, blinking and swallowing and staring hard into the middle distance. And there was Graham, gaunt and guarded and fizzing with tension. He was only a few years older than Carruthers, but looked old enough to be his dad. A senior High Court judge, Justice Christina Lambert, had been appointed. High Court judges deal with the most serious and complicated trials in England and Wales. Many of Lambert's recent cases have involved grave crimes, of the sort that society considers unthinkable. In 2024, she was one of three senior judges appointed to consider the appeal of Lucy Letby, the nurse convicted of the murder of seven babies. Even at the start of the trial, there was talk of a prison sentence if the two men were found guilty. The atmosphere in the courtroom was notably strange, both entirely serious and entirely ridiculous. On the press bench, reporters murmured to one another that it felt a bit like a murder trial. It didn't, though, not exactly. Nobody was dead. There were no grieving family members. I couldn't seem to keep a handle on what was at stake, what law the two men had actually broken. Between sessions, I kept having to look up the legal definition of murder to check one more time whether the term could be applied to anything other than the killing of a human being. It cannot. At other times, people in the public gallery would burst into laughter to Judge Lambert's immense and theatrical disapproval. She had a way of peering over her spectacles. Officially, the jury was being presented with the straightforward question of criminal damage. Were Adam Carruthers and Daniel Graham responsible for cutting down a sycamore by Hadrian's Wall on the night of September 27th, 2023? Unfortunately for the defendants, this turned out to be exceptionally easy to answer. To begin with, there was CCTV footage of the Range Rover driving to and from the parking lot near the tree. Graham's phone was tracked, travelling to and from the site. On the same phone, the police recovered a nearly three-minute video, very dimly lit, of a small figure working at the trunk of a large tree, a chainsaw droning in the background, leaning its whole weight into the job until the crackling collapse began. They also recovered a photo of a tree wedge and a chainsaw in Graham's trunk. The two men had sent each other voice notes, talking about the heaviness of the chainsaw and the amount of coverage that the crime was getting. In one of them, Graham seemed as if he would combust with elation, letting Carruthers know that the tree was on Sky News as we speak. What else? There was a selfie Graham had taken, in which he is squinting into the camera looking pleased while, in the background, Carruthers once again soars away with evident expertise at the trunk of a large tree. Neither of the men held up well under questioning. It's strange to see people tell such brazen and low-effort lies in front of the international media and a High Court judge. Carruthers, the younger man, was by far the more amiable of the two, striving to seem tractable and reasonable while nevertheless lying flamboyantly. His approach throughout the trial was to state, over and over, that he had no idea who could have done it, none at all. He brought up his partner, Amy, and their two young children often. Carruthers seemed basically ordinary. He looked scared. Graham was different, a character from another moral universe altogether. I don't know if I've ever seen a person radiate scorn more thoroughly than he did. He seemed contemptuous of everything. Trees, other people, the concept of truth. He made a point of mentioning how alone he was in the world, and how fine he was with this state of affairs. The press box is directly behind the witness stand, so I couldn't see his face as he spoke. But he still managed to make the back of his skinny, tattooed neck convey the suggestion that we all go and f*** ourselves. He lied beyond the point of sense, or even reason, conceding that yes, that was his car at the site, and yes, the video of the tree being sawed down was on his phone, but that none of this proved a thing. He said he had no interest in sycamores. I cut trees down, I don't collect them. Not everything Graham said came across as a fabrication that could be dismantled on the spot. He appeared sincere, for instance, when talking about his father's suicide and about how he and Carruthers had become friends. Carruthers had helped him fix his father's Land Rover in time for the funeral. He also didn't seem to be lying exactly when it came to the matter of the string. Under questioning, he explained that he had first heard of the sycamore sometime in 2021. When he had gone into Carruthers' workshop and asked if he could borrow a piece of string. Carruthers refused, saying that the string had great sentimental meaning for him. Then, according to Graham, Carruthers laid the string in a circle on the floor of his workshop. He told Graham that the circumference of the circle exactly matched the trunk of the most famous tree in the world. Nobody could quite work out what to do with this story. Lawyers for both sides kept bringing it up, but no one seemed clear on how the information ought to be used. It was too weird a detail to be helpful in a courtroom, but it was also too weird to ignore, because it didn't seem like something that a person would just invent. If he'd simply wanted to account for how he had learned of the tree's existence, Graham could have said almost anything, instead of this otherworldly business about a piece of string that contains within it the essence of a beloved tree, like something out of the Brothers Grimm. In fact, the whole thing seemed like a fairy tale that had made its way into a courtroom. It often felt as if the most important question in the courtroom was not whether Carruthers and Graham had done it, but whether they, or anyone, understood what it was that they had done. There was a kind of collective effort to affirm that something terrible had happened, something much worse than ordinary criminal damage, much worse than simply cutting down a tree. How else to account for the ferocity of the public indignation? At one point, Carruthers said that he hadn't been able to understand what all the fuss was about. "My understanding," he said, "was that it was just a tree." Carruthers and Graham were sentenced in July. Before the sentencing, a junior counsel presented a victim impact statement. This consisted of emails and messages from members of the public, read in a loud, slow, tragic voice. She tried her best. They said things like, "I've never felt this way about any other tree," and "This feels like losing a close family member," and "R.I.P. beautiful tree, I wish I'd got to meet you." Carruthers and Graham were each given 4 years and 3 months in prison. The sentence seemed weirdly over the top. When people cut down a tree in England, what usually happens is nothing. That or a fine. The sentence, Judge Lambert said, was based on a consideration of the social impact of the offence. People had loved the tree, she said, and Carruthers and Graham had destroyed it in an act of vandalism that was somehow both mindless and premeditated. According to a tree lawyer I talked to, it was the first time anyone in the United Kingdom had gone to prison for cutting down a single tree. I only got to see the stump. I visited in late spring. It was very sunny. The remnants of the sycamore come into view as you get to the top of a slithery flight of stairs set into the bank. Then you look down at the stump, which is in precisely the spot where it would have been good to come across a tree. A nice tall one with spreading branches, pretty old, standing totally alone in the landscape, looking like the idea of shelter. Before this, I hadn't grasped why the locals had gotten so worked up over a single tree, let alone the rest of the country. Up close, though, their reactions made more sense. The tree had been special. And Carruthers and Graham never explained, in a satisfying way, why they had cut it down. Before their sentencing, they finally admitted they had done it. Carruthers said he was blackout drunk. And Graham said he was just keeping Carruthers company. The judge did not accept this explanation, and neither did anyone else. Whenever I talked to people about the trial, the explanation was pretty simple in their minds. Adam Carruthers and Daniel Graham were morons. They always said that, morons, or else mindless, or else absolutely mindless and brain dead, no? Almost everybody said something along these lines. They wanted to believe that Carruthers and Graham had done it because they were very stupid, or not thinking at all. I could understand why. The alternative and obvious explanation, that they had thought about it quite extensively, that they knew how much people had loved the tree and had cut it down for precisely that reason, that's much more disturbing.
1: Rosa Lister, she lives in London. Rosa first wrote a print version of this story for Harper's Magazine, and then one of our producers, Aviva de Kornfeld, and a few of us worked with her on adapting it for the radio. As you say, the original story is wonderful too, and it was weirdly tricky to turn it into radio, to get the pacing right, to figure out just how much detail to include and how much to leave out in adapting it to be read out loud. This is a fundraising show, and I just want to point out that a story like this, a 15-minute essay, where else would you hear somebody read something like that out loud on the radio? I remember when I started This American Life back in the 1990s. It was long ago, right? At the time, I had been producing these little David Sedaris essays for Morning Edition. And I had this experience where the longest segment on Morning Edition at the time was 9 minutes long. And I remember sometimes David would show me something he had written that was longer than 9 minutes long. And I remember back then thinking, there is literally no place on the radio in America where you can read something that long to a national audience. And then a bunch of us started This American Life, and other shows have come along since then where that is possible. And I know you know this, but I'll just remind you, this does not happen elsewhere. Stories like that, stories like the one that you just heard. If you think there should be a place for it on the radio, in your life, well, help us out. 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That helps them plan their budgets and plan for their future. So keep that in mind. 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
5: Thank you, Christina. 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I'm Marketa Dixon from Membership, and here in the studio with me is Jen Hitt, also from Membership, and we're inviting you right now to join Christina at cpr.org.
6: How many times have you said to a friend, like, oh my gosh, I heard this story on CPR the other day? The most recent one for me was how fascinating it is to learn from Ben Marcus that Coloradans spend $1 million on betting on table tennis
5: in this state.
6: I had no idea. I didn't even watch that Marty movie with Timothy Chalamet. That's as close as I get to table tennis. But fascinating conversation starters are what you get. Things that you didn't know that you needed to know. And then you're sharing it with a friend or a colleague. These inspiring moments, they are made possible by listeners. 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
5: And that is because you value living in a community that has access to impactful journalism, thoughtful news coverage, and these engaging conversations about issues that matter and about things.
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5: And that is because you value living in a community that has access to impactful journalism, thoughtful news coverage, and these engaging conversations about issues that matter and about things you just didn't know about before, and then you talk about

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0: time travel back to Colorado's Wild West past. Step onto the floorboards of the Silver Dollar Saloon. Originally called the Board of Trade, when it opened in Leadville in 1879, regulars were miners and gamblers. Oscar Wilde stopped by. So did Molly Brown. And the legendary Doc Holliday was a fixture. He drank and played the piano that's still there, bet on many hands of poker, and allegedly shot someone over a $5 gambling debt. During Prohibition, it became the M&O Soft Drink Parlor. But Prohibition was more of a suggestion. Locals could go through a hidden door to knock back drinks that were not quite so soft. Today, with photos of a ghost at the bar and a noose from Leadville's last hanging, the Silver Dollar is said to be a haunted slice of Colorado history, where the spirits, liquid and otherwise, are still strong. 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
1: You're listening to a fundraising edition of This American Life. So here on public radio, it's part of our mission to give you more than the headlines, which is something of a cliche to say here on public radio. But I just want to say it's true. We want to take you inside the lived experience of people who things are happening to right now that are making the news. And as an example of this, early this year, to get a sense of what was happening inside ICE, one of the producers of our show, Nadia Raymond, spent weeks talking to this guy who testified before Congress. His name is Ryan Schwank. He worked for ICE. And as Nadia explained in her story, this is a guy who would tell you proudly that he was a public servant, happy to work for both Democrats and Republicans, executing whatever the people in charge wanted to do, as long as it was legal. He saw his job as making sure the system worked fairly and worked smoothly. Okay,

0: Then he had this experience where last fall, he switched jobs inside ICE and transferred to Glencoe, Georgia. And basically, the Department of Homeland Security was hiring thousands of new ICE agents, and they were training them in Glencoe, Georgia. Ryan was going to be one of the trainers. He started in September of last year. And on his very first day there,
1: we're in like this big conference room, and my supervisor and I are in there. I think there are a couple other people in the room, but she shows me the memos, or my supervisor shows me these memos, and I'm told you can read it, but you're not allowed to keep a copy of it, and you're not allowed to take notes on it.
2: What did you make of that?
1: I had never received an order like that ever in my career at any time. It was bizarre to me, and it was a massive red flag with all she said that to me. Before I even read the memo, to me, was a massive red flag before I read the first word on the page.
2: Then he read the memo.
1: It was issued by Todd Lyons, the acting director for ICE, that instructed ICE officers that they could enter into a person's home without a judicial warrant.
2: In other words, instead of ICE agents getting permission from a judge to go into someone's home, they would only need to get approval from ICE using a form called I-205.
1: No, it's funny. When I first read it, it was so innocuous sounding that at first I didn't think there was anything wrong with it. I read through it and was like, oh, okay, so we're going to use I-205s to go into houses. Okay. And then it was kind of like when you see like a cartoon character, like their feet stop and they try to break and they kind of like skid, right? That's kind of what my brain did as I read this. I was like, wait a second. And then I read it through again, more carefully the second time. And I was like, whoa. Heck.
2: The Fourth Amendment of the U.S. Constitution says a warrant is needed to enter someone's home. And courts have consistently said that this applies to everyone who is physically in the country, not just citizens. So Ryan saw this new policy and he thought,
1: oh, no. Oh, no. I was like, this is wrong. And my instructor, my supervisor was clear, like, if you're not comfortable teaching this, just tell us.
2: Ryan says his boss also casually brought up that the person who worked here before him had expressed concerns about it, said they felt strongly enough about these concerns to resign, and now they don't work here anymore. Like saying, nice job you got there. Would be a shame if something happened to it.
1: I don't think I was told the story by accident, right? I was told all this before I was shown the memo, so it was very clear to me that I was being told all of this and then shown the memo so that I understood I either teach this or I lose my job. You're going out the door and you're going home. As in, you're done. You're done with the agency.
2: Ryan mumbled something about having to think it over.
1: You know, I kind of like backpedaled a little bit and kind of like kept my answer vague. Weirdly enough, like my supervisor was like, do you want to go get lunch? And then, you know, we come back. And then I was like, I excused myself when I went home and I called my wife and I was like, honey, I think I've kind of walked into a bear trap here.
2: And within this bear trap, another bear trap. Ryan had also been told, when you teach this, don't write anything down. Deliver the information verbally, no paper trail. So he checked the existing curriculum to see what it said about using warrants to enter people's homes.
1: If you remember, there are written training materials for the classes. And in the training materials, it says an I-205 admin warrant is not a search warrant. You may not use it to enter into a protected or private area. So the training documents say the exact opposite of what the policy says.
2: Wow.
1: And I was told that we were not going to change that, that we were not to put it in writing, that we trained them differently.
0: Ryan saw other things that disturbed him. He said they were rushing 3,000 cadets who had no prior law enforcement experience through training and out on the streets by Christmas, less than 4 months away. And to make that happen, total teaching hours were cut by 40%. Lectures that laid out the rules of when to use force and how much force to use, and the limits of how much force officers can use, explaining the law around all that.
1: That was something I was supposed to teach, but they cut it from the curriculum.
2: Wow. Okay. When did you realize that that was cut?
1: When I saw the curriculum.
2: And Ryan says that in this new compressed training, crucial real-world skills were not adequately tested, like using a gun correctly or subduing somebody in the field.
1: Under the old academy structure, what existed before the surge, these practical exercises were graded, right? The students had to pass these exercises to graduate. If they didn't pass the exercise, if they demonstrated a lack of knowledge of the law or the tactics involved, they had to repeat the class. And if they failed twice, they were out. They did not get to graduate.
2: Meaning they wouldn't become an ICE officer. But now things were different.
1: So now, no matter what we saw the cadets do in these scenarios, they still graduated. We could tell a cadet up and down that they were going to get themselves killed in the field or get arrested or violate the law with what they were doing. And I hope and I believe many cadets listened to that. But it didn't matter if they didn't. They could still graduate no matter what we saw them do.
0: Ryan saw the cadets doing exercises where they would simulate being out on the street, detaining people, dealing with protesters. And he came to believe that they were not preparing these cadets properly, not training them to understand when it's okay to use force and how much force to use and when it's not legal to use force. And in the full story that Nadia did, he tells all kinds of anecdotes about this, about what he saw.
1: I mean, I cannot emphasize this enough. What's coming down the road from what I saw at that academy is a clear and direct threat to everyone in this country. Those cadets have every intention of being good law enforcement officers, but they are being set up to fail. They are being set up to be a danger to the rest of us. I cannot emphasize enough, not only the loss of use of force training and the firearms training, but how critically dangerous it is that we have stripped away the training on the Constitution. The law is slow. The courts are a tool for correcting things down the road. The thing that keeps you safe, that keeps me safe, is those police officers buying into that myth of the avatar of justice. And that idea that they are holding up a standard is so much more powerful than we realize, because it's the thing that convinces them to be lawful. That Jiminy Cricket voice in the back of their heads that says, hey, this isn't what an American police officer does. It's the thing that is in their head at that moment that they act.
0: Here on our show, we've done a bunch of other stories about people who work for the government, talking frankly about what it's been like doing immigration policy during this second Trump term. We did a whole hour with immigration judges, talking about what's really happening behind the scenes in those courts. And of course, we've also heard from people who've been detained or deported. We did a whole hour with a family that was trying to decide whether they were going to self-deport. And I don't know how you feel about stories like this, but for me, like, I follow the news, but it's when I hear stories like this, where I hear the details of what is actually happening and how real people involved in it feel about it. That's when I feel like I really understand what's going on. And if you feel the same, if you like this kind of story, you know, this radio station is not a profit-making enterprise. 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
6: And thank you to everyone who just donated, such as Virginia in Denver, who said, I love the human interest stories, but most of all, I know that CPR is the only place I can get truthful, honest reporting of news events. 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And speaking of those human interest stories, I really was touched recently when I read the story of elderly dogs helping scientists study dementia and mm-hmm. how that can be applied to humans and enrich human lives. 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
2: See?
1: Yeah.
6: One of the reasons that I come to you is maybe 10 or 15 years ago, I read a popular science book. I'm not even going to say the title because I think that it was like somewhat controversial afterwards. Mm-hmm. And I remember this fact. And I think since I read it, I have wondered if it was true. And I've also told everybody this fact. So this is like my live fact check, which is I read that as you go through your menstrual cycle, the size or shape or makeup of your brain changes. And I remember reading that and thinking, wait, my brain actually physically is changing? Is that true?
7: Okay. There's so much to unpack here.
6: Hey, I'm Molly Webster. This is Radiolab. And today,
7: I can go real far back.
6: We're going hard on a question that I have been thinking about for years.
7: Totally.
6: It's funny, as I've been thinking about this topic, mm-hmm. everyone's like, honestly, you should just talk to Emily.
7: Oh.
6: Like, Emily is a neuroscientist, a neuroendocrinologist to be precise, and she is on one of the teams that has been struggling to understand how hormones affect the brain.
7: Because we had these, like, these glimpses, these little flickers of what it could be doing. But to watch the full cinematic view of how this is unfolding, that was a breakthrough.
6: Very recently, Emily's lab came up with an experiment so precise, so daring, it allowed them to pin down what hormones can do to our brains. And here's the thing, even though the story starts with menstrual cycles, it very quickly gets to the fact that women, men, whoever, we are all at the mercy of a crashing, swelling wash of chemicals inside of us. The chemicals we call hormones.
7: So when we say a hormone, maybe we just define our terms. Like when we say please. A hormone, that's a chemical messenger. It's a, mm-hmm. it's a chemical that is released from an endocrine gland like testes or ovaries. You have adrenal glands sitting on top of your kidneys. You have a thyroid gland. And then once they start producing hormones, those hormones use your circulatory system, your blood supply, as their superhighway. Right? They hit, you know, almost every cell in the body. And that's when you think about, like, why do we even have hormones? Like, why is that a thing?
6: Mm-hmm.
7: Just to make it complicated. Like, why do we have hormones? Because if you're a multicellular organism, if you have more than two cells, those cells need to know how to communicate with one another so that, like, everything's working together and in sync. And nature's figured out a really clever way to do that. And there's several ways, but hormones are one way.
6: It just seems like a sloppy way to communicate. Mm-hmm. Like, I'm gonna wash you in a liquid. A synaptic connection where there's, you know, a fiber, a cable, and it's sending information from A to B feels like clean and directed and efficient. So why would we choose this bathing method?
7: I think because you can't have wires connecting every single cell to every single other cell.
6: Yeah, it would be like a scary motel where,
7: right.
6: like, you see the wires around the walls. Yeah,
7: right. So, but we have this blood supply that feeds essential nutrients and oxygen to, you know, all parts of our body. And so it's like hormones can just basically make use of what's already there in order to get your spleen, talking to your heart, talking to your brain. Hmm. Think of it like a broadcasting system. They're like the PA for the human body, and they go everywhere your blood goes, including your brain.
6: Which brings us back to the brain question. What are hormones doing up there?
7: The science is really, I'd say, mile one of the marathon. No, inch one.
6: Inch one. Wow.
7: We are using pretty archaic methods to understand the function of hormones in the brain. And a lot of it is correlational. Like most of the studies take large groups of people mm-hmm. and take one snapshot of their brain and take one blood draw. Mm-hmm. But that snapshot in time, that's not how the endocrine system works. A fundamental feature is that it ebbs and flows over time. It is not static. In fact, all of its power comes from the dynamism of that system. Like, my body doesn't care if I'm at 20 picograms per milliliter of estradiol. It cares that I came from zero and I'm going to 200. So it's not the static level that matters. It's the change. Oh. And none of our experiments to date were capturing that change. But something happened in the field of neuroimaging about 15 years ago where somebody was like, wait a minute, I'm actually interested in how individuals change over time. This is a friend and collaborator at Stanford named Russ Poldrack, and he completed a project where he basically scanned himself over 100 times and just collected everything you could possibly collect. Like, how much caffeine did I have today? And how well did I sleep? And like, did I have an eczema flare-up? Like, literally everything.
6: Oh my God, this is like my dream.
7: Yeah, yeah. And that study really launched this whole new way of thinking about the use of MRI to understand dynamics of the brain. And so my group, you know, here we are sitting at UC Santa Barbara, and we're watching all of this great science unfold, and all of a sudden it unlocks this, you know, it sort of solves this major problem for us because we're like, wait a minute, we can study an individual and track this change. And so I had this brilliant graduate student in the lab.
5: Yep.
7: Laura Pritchett.
5: Yeah, sorry, let me just, I'm going to modify my headphones a little.
7: She was like, hey,
5: I have normal cycles. I have a summer to kill. I don't really have a life.
7: I volunteer to do this.
5: Emily is a philosopher and I am a country bumpkin. That's how I describe myself. No better case subject than me.
6: So our girl Laura is actually Dr. Laura Pritchett now.
5: Now I'm in Philly for a postdoc.
6: But in 2018, she was a fresh-faced grad student in Emily's lab. She had just started studying neuroscience in her undergrad, and she was left feeling dissatisfied.
5: I noticed for like week after week after week, the papers we were having to read only included male animals. And I would pose this question of, why is this only males? And I would always get this response of, oh, well, females have an estrus cycle, you know, akin to the human menstrual cycle. And that's just complicated. And it's just a lot. And I was like, what the like,
6: yeah,
5: you're studying basic features of the brain. You're also taking these findings and applying them to males and females. So the logic's not there. This doesn't make sense. And that seems pretty whack. At the same time, I remember my boyfriend at the time in college, his mom was going through menopause and I loved her. And she would just talk to me a lot about how she would walk into a room and forget why she was there, where her keys were.
6: You put together like a human female going through menopause, and then at the same time you're seeing study after study after study doesn't have females in it. Like those two things connected for you?
5: Yes, exactly. Then that led me to go, okay, well, how do sex hormones influence the brain in ways that I can measure?
6: And then you were like, I know who can be the perfect study sample.
5: Yeah.
6: Me.
5: Yeah. I was like, I'll just, to answer these questions, I'll just roll up my sleeves. And that's, you know, sort of how 28andMe was born.
6: More about Laura's study, 28andMe, when we get back from the break. And while you're taking a break, please consider supporting your local station, especially during this pledge season. Any little bit helps.
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8: Thanks, Amelia. 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I'm Chandra Thomas Whitfield, co-host of Colorado Matters. And I am here with the news director of CPR News, Andrew Villegas. 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
10: And remember that everyone giving right now, you're automatically entered to win a stay for two at a health and wellness resort on the Pacific coast of Costa Rica. 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

0: October 2010, a crew digs near Snowmass to expand a reservoir. They find what they think are cow bones. Then a bulldozer brings up huge ribs and a tusk from a mammoth. That's not terribly unusual in Colorado, but this discovery is special. The bones are well preserved, the skeleton nearly complete. They find three more Colombian mammoths and significantly rare American mastodons, 35 in all. The Ice Age giants both have tusks and trunks but are unrelated and until this discovery never found together. The Snowmass site, also known as Snowmastodon, gives up even more treasures. Ice Age bison, horses and deer, even a sloth and a camel. These and other flora and fauna tell a story of Colorado's climate changes over millennia. And there will be more. The reservoir was reflooded after only a tenth of the area was excavated, leaving more for another generation to unearth.
1: A Colorado 150 postcard, supported by Denver Zoo Conservation Alliance.
2: We're back with researcher and self-experimenter Laura Pritchett, who before the break was starting to tell us about her study 28andMe. Laura named her experiment based on the 28 days it roughly takes to complete a single menstrual cycle. And for each one of those days, she would wake up, go to the lab, spit in a vial.
3: I did saliva, and then I would go get my blood drawn.
2: Mario, the phlebotomist, would poke her in the arm.
3: We tried once to get my foot because I was a little too bruised up, and I almost kicked him in the face. Yeah, and then I would go straight to a two-hour or so MRI.
2: They put her in a brain scanner, and she had to lie totally still.
3: We 3D printed a foam head case custom to me, and I actually had them put sandbags on my legs and take straps and strap me in, almost like a straitjacket.
2: I can't believe that made you feel better.
3: Yeah, that's what I'm saying. I'm a weirdo.
2: So Laura was in there. She was under this like blanket of sandbags, and they would scan her entire brain while she was doing a series of mental exercises.
3: We did a resting state scan, meaning recording my brain as I'm letting my mind wander. And I would look at highly rewarding food for a block of, you know, a minute. I would look at very neutral images like a Q-tip. Then we looked at still images of porn. I remember there were like men taking selfies with a mirror, and I'm like, give me a romance novel. Like, this is not going to do this for me. But I did that every day.
2: And Laura did this spit stick scan, again and again for a month.
3: The hardest part was halfway through, where you're like, I've done 15 days of this. Oh my God, there's 15 more.
2: And with every scan, they were taking a picture of what her brain looked like on each day of her cycle. And then with every task, they were looking at how her brain worked, literally how it was firing as she moved through that cycle.
3: Exactly.
2: Did you, like, look at your data every day? Or did you wait till, like, the end to look at your data?
3: Yeah, great question. I waited till the end. So we actually decided to start blind in the middle of a cycle so that I would eliminate as much bias as possible. And I also didn't even know where I was at in my cycle. And I remember, I didn't even know when I was going to get my period, but I remember a graduate student had to come and give me like a tampon.
2: When it was all said and done, Laura and her team had all of these images of her brain. And then alongside that, they had what her hormones were doing at the time the images were taken. And when they put those two things together,
4: her data were beautiful. When she started to look at sort of relationships between that period when estradiol peaks right around the time of ovulation, she saw this like massive increase in functional connectivity across most parts of the brain.
2: Wait, what is functional connectivity? Like, what am I visualizing when you say that phrase?
4: This is really just a measure of brain regions that are talking to one another. Like, all the bits of the brain are talking to one another in a way that's more congealed. So it's like everything is just like hyper-connected. Imagine, like, let's say we wrapped the brain in a string of Christmas tree lights. I don't know where this analogy is going, but we're going to try it.
2: Stay committed and keep going.
4: Okay. We're wrapping the brain in a string of Christmas tree lights. And when estradiol peaks, it's right around the time of ovulation. Okay. It's like all the lights go on. Like the green lights are like really connected to each other and the red lights are all really connected to each other. It's like they're all like working in sync. And then that, so to like walk you through your menstrual cycle, right? Like right after ovulation, you get this plummeting of estrogen and progesterone starts to dominate the scene.
2: And during that moment, which is about a week before your period,
4: you start to see like those lights dim a little bit. And it's not like the brain activity is dimming or like cognitive functions are dimming. It's just a, like this shift in the basic connectivity structure of the brain.
2: It's kind of like the structure of the brain is the same. It's just not as in sync.
4: But we also used a really high resolution scan of the hippocampus. So this is the part of the brain that's, you know, really important for learning and memory. Mm. What we discovered is that this region of the brain, and we can actually look at different subfields of the hippocampus. It's not actually one solid structure. It's got all of these little bits and bobs. And that we could see these structures of the hippocampus actually grow and shrink along with the menstrual cycle. I mean, like on a rapid time scale.
2: So that one is actually physical.
4: That one is physical. It's morphological. It is a change that literally, like the brain structure is changing across the cycle.
2: Really?
4: That's a thing people can wrap their head around.
2: My takeaway here is that these liquid chemicals in my body are washing my brain and changing it monthly, weekly, daily. But to be sure,
4: you need to essentially squash the endocrine system. And if you squash it, you don't allow those rhythmic endocrine changes to occur anymore, then let's see what happens.
2: So they basically do the entire experiment all over again. But this time, Laura,
3: I went to our student health center and I said, prescribe me the most common birth control packet you're giving the undergrads.
4: She went on a drug that suppressed progesterone levels by 97%.
2: The birth control basically wiped out the hormones in the back half of Laura's cycle so that progesterone rise. And then she went back to the lab, spit stick scan, and
4: the progesterone dependent changes that we saw in the hippocampus across the cycle were completely obliterated.
2: So it did give you a chance to say, like, look at the data. These bumps we're seeing are because of estrogen and progesterone cycling.
4: Exactly, yeah.
2: Okay, so if you're telling me, I can keep telling people that at different points in your cycle, your brain changes.
4: Yes.
2: Wow.
4: But I think what we need to be careful is in the interpretation of that fact. So we don't know what it means in terms of behavior. So that's where we have to draw the line. It's like, I don't know if this is good or bad. It's just different.
2: Well, it's funny. It's like, I can tell you what that feels like. In my body, it feels like you're making all these connections and you're going so fast and like the world is like a little brighter and I'm quicker. Like I'm like, send, give me an improv troupe. Like I will yes and the shit out of this show. You know what I'm saying? And then when what you're saying, the progesterone takes over and estrogen decreases and when I'm like right before I'm bleeding, I'm like,
4: give me a sec.
2: Oh, like, yeah. Like what was your name? Like, oh, yeah.
3: There were tears. I remember that was a note. I was crying in the parking lot for some reason.
2: As part of the study, Laura was tracking her mood each day.
3: Like I was seeing the negative affect rise with progesterone rising. So I was seeing it across multiple days. And I was like, wow, like this is real. And maybe for me and maybe not for the female across from me.
2: Laura and Emily did say they can't peg any particular person's mood or cognition to these hormone changes. I mean, the body is freaking complicated. Like estrogen affects dopamine. For me, that might feel really good to get that extra hit of dopamine. But if you're a person who already has a lot of dopamine, it could make you feel awful. So,
4: like, I think we still need the data to like understand how that is tied to those aspects of cognition.
2: if you're like a Molly brain, when you first hear this research, you're like, oh, wow, it's so cool. Like every day that I have had my cycle since doing this story, I'm like, what's my brain doing today? But it also feels like, oh my God, this is the exact thing that people have been saying for millennia. Women are hormonal. Women change. Unlike men, women aren't reliable.
4: When you like call somebody hormonal, it's like almost always directed at a woman, right? Like it's a pejorative, but like that belies the fact that like hormones are in all of us. These are ancient molecules. Every vertebrates have them. Like these are essential. And, you know, men have them too.
2: But it sort of comes right from the fact of like ours, females, however, you know, are changing on this 28-day cycle. It's like, I'm not saying like men don't have hormones, but I think there is a cycle that women are running through.
4: Right.
2: I'm not sure if you're about to tell me like, well, guess what? Men are going through a cycle too.
4: Yeah. Guess what? Men are going through a cycle too.
2: Wait, really?
4: Yes.
2: That's right. We're not getting out of this episode without...
5: The trending thing is boy kibble, right?
2: A man. We're going inside the male cycle after the break. 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
6: Well, Tom from Longmont, thank you so much. 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And let me tell you, Tom, we could not exist without you either. And so thanks so much for giving. I'm Andrew Villegas. I'm the news director here at CPR News. And with me is Chandra Thomas-Whitfield, who's a co-host for Colorado Matters. 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
8: There are many listeners out there that depend on this service that we do here at CPR News, but some aren't in position to contribute. 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
2: This is Radiolab. I'm Molly. We are back with scientist Emily Jacobs, who is telling us about the male cycle study that her lab undertook, 28 and He.
4: One of the reasons we did 28 and he, or just
2: is that what it was called? 28 and he?
4: Yeah.
2: Oh, that's hilarious.
4: Fun fact, this was actually Laura's then partner, now husband.
5: I met Laura first in intramural softball in graduate school.
4: Okay. His name is Pavel.
5: Pavel Shapturenka. I am a scientist.
4: Shout out to Pavel.
5: The summer that we met, she had done prior that summer this study on herself. And I was just taken aback that someone would do that for science, would just stick themselves in a huge magnet for a whole month every day. I mean, immediately I was kind of like, wow, I'm in love. You know?
9: I've climbed the Eiffel Tower.
2: So when Laura said,
5: hey, so how do you feel about climbing into the MRI?
2: Pavel said yes.
5: She would always be there by my side. To your heart.
2: Every morning, they'd get in the car.
5: I'd be pooling my saliva.
2: Like collecting it in your mouth.
5: Yeah.
2: Like, don't talk, just gather spit.
5: That's right, yeah.
2: He'd walk into the lab, deposit his spit, and
5: Mario would come and take some blood.
2: I just love this character of Mario the phlebotomist. Then, just like Laura, he would lie in the scanner, still as can be. But for his experiment, he did double duty.
5: The first 15 days, we had a morning scan and a morning blood draw. And then 10 days into that 30-day period, we also started a 15-day nightly scanning.
2: Why were you getting scanned twice a day?
5: Whereas, you know, the main fluctuation of estrogen happens on a monthly time scale. Testosterone has sort of a daily rhythm, so it's diurnal. It's super high in the morning.
2: I did not know that. Okay. Super high in the morning.
5: And then it drops by anywhere from 30 to 70% at night.
4: So for Pavel, we really kind of capitalized on this known circadian rhythm where testosterone and progesterone and estrogen are peaking in the morning, they're dipping in the evening. And we said, let's
2: study
4: him.
2: Men have progesterone?
4: Progesterone. Oh, yeah.
2: Okay.
4: Yeah, they have all the bits and, you know, okay, that we do at just a different concentrations. And these, you know, these hormones cycle in men. And so we wanted to understand that. Like, is the male brain undergoing kind of a similar degree of change?
2: After all Pavel's data was collected, Emily and Laura had their team comb through it and they saw.
4: The punchline is that essentially we see the exact same thing that we saw in Laura, that like when these hormones are peaking, you see the brain become like more interconnected with each other. And then when the hormones dip in the evening, the brain becomes less interconnected. And we see, you know, the brain is pulsing on this 24-hour scale. So when hormones are high, it's a little bit bigger. At evening, it sort of like tightens up a little bit. And we get the crazy part is that we can literally see this, you know, periodicity, this wave, if you will, happening every single day throughout the entire, you know, he did 40 sessions across 30 days. So it's just this like beautiful rhythm that exists and we can measure that.
2: That's crazy.
4: So it's like these hormones are having the same size effect, whether it's happening on a 24-hour time scale or across the 28-day menstrual cycle.
2: Huh. But wouldn't women also be doing this circadian?
4: Yes, that is true.
2: So we're getting circadian 24 and 28 across time.
4: That's right.
2: And men are more locked into the 24.
4: That's right. That's right.
2: I feel contradictory then, because somehow in you trying to be like, look, men are part of this equation too, it actually just leaves me feeling like, wow, my hormones are even more up and down than I thought. Yeah.
4: Meaning that it's a surprise like, that you have a circadian cycle on top of.
2: Yeah, yeah.
4: Like, you're absolutely right in that this myth of female variability and this idea that we have this kind of like pest.
2: Emily said that even though females have these two cycles, studies have shown that they're not inherently more variable than males. In fact, it might be the opposite.
4: Here's where stuff gets, I think, funny. It's like, you know, women have this menstrual cycle, and for most women, for most of our lives, it's as steady as the tides, right? Like, you know, maybe until we start to get to menopause, or if there's like a reproductive condition, like short of that, like it is, you know, this sort of rhythmic event.
10: Again,
4: it's this kind of predictable thing. That is not so true for male-dominated hormones like testosterone, which are famously capricious. So testosterone can like spike and dip, and it's like super responsive to social stimuli. So you can study this in, you know, in animals who get in a fight and you get these like testosterone surges. And then if they lose a fight, you get like testosterone suppression. It's true in humans who aren't even engaged in like, you know, fist-to-fist combat. If they're just watching TV and their favorite team loses, you can see testosterone suppression. So,
10: but that's not happening with like estrogen.
4: Yeah, not as much. It's really, you know, again, every sex has every hormone. It's just the proportions that are different. But in, you know, testosterone, which is like on average higher in men, it's much more fickle.
10: Wow.
4: So it's just funny to me that women are the ones deemed as this like unknowable, you know.
2: It turns out all of our brains are oscillating with these hormones, whether it's monthly or daily, or fickle, or regular. All of us have estrogen and testosterone flowing in, and the brain gets bigger and more connected. And then estrogen and testosterone flow out, and the brain gets smaller and less connected.
4: Brains are built to change. They're built to learn. They're built to adapt. And here we have this mechanism, this hormonally mediated mechanism that's allowing our brains to do that. If brains did not change, that would be the pathology of interest.
2: We've got to go to a short break, but while we're gone, I'd urge anyone who thinks that public radio has a role in their lives to chip in and help keep this resource alive.
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6: 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I'm the news director here at CPR News. And with me is Chandra Thomas-Whitfield, a co-host of Colorado Matters. 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

0: I'm Shannon Bond, and I'm a correspondent on NPR's Power and Influence team. I cover the intersection of technology and politics, so things like how powerful people and companies shape how we interact with each other, the ways we get information. I report a lot about AI and how it's affecting our well-being and our relationships and also our elections and our democracy. So in my work, I try to help people make sense of these really big changes that are happening in their lives because of technology. So looking at who is making decisions, what are their motivations and incentives, how they can be held accountable. I hope listeners come away feeling like they have a better understanding of these forces at play and that they feel better equipped to make their own choices and decisions about the role technology plays in their lives. We're able to do this kind of work because of your financial support. 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
2: Welcome back. I'm Molly, here again with scientist Emily Jacobs. And before the break, she was describing how changes in hormones for both males and females affect the brain.
3: Well, wait, can I just ask a question? Yeah. I think my takeaway is that the brain is opening in some way when it's bigger or when it's firing in that stronger Christmas tree light, like analogy you gave, like when it's speaking to itself better, that it's opening.
4: Yeah. So like these estrogen rhythms are opening up these windows of enhanced neuroplasticity. And that's
3: neuroplasticity, you probably know this, is this idea that the brain is malleable. It's open to change. And Emily said all sex hormones, including estrogen, can go into the brain, down to the level of the DNA, and open it up.
4: So DNA is organized in this chromatin structure, right? So it's actually like pretty tight and closed up.
3: It's like wound tight, like everyone thinks of the helix, like, and then the helix is like,
4: exactly.
3: It's tight.
4: It's really tight, right?
3: Yeah.
4: But estrogen is one of the factors that can actually like loosen up the DNA. It just relaxes a little bit.
3: Sex hormones, including estrogen, can go into the brain, down to the level of the DNA, and open it up.
4: So DNA is organized in this chromatin structure, right? So it's actually like pretty tight and closed up.
3: It's like wound tight, like everyone thinks
4: wound.
3: Of the helix,
4: like,
3: and then the helix is like,
4: exactly.
3: It's tight.
4: It's really tight, right?
3: Yeah.
4: But estrogen is one of the factors that can actually like loosen up the DNA. It just relaxes a little bit, and it can promote, you know, the production of proteins and then

0: Okay.
1: So this is work from Telly Barham. And oh my God, it's blowing my mind because this is what the study asked. What happens if during that brief fleeting window where estrogen is flooding the system, your chromatin is all loosened up. It's like it's getting ready for its massage. It's on the table. It's warm. It's like, let's go. And then you introduce a severe stressor. You know, blasting loud music, you know, you're sort of shaking the animal, you know, are introducing it to odors of its predator. If that happens during this period, you create a PTSD-like phenotype in these animals.
0: Wow.
1: And it is long-lasting.
0: This study, which was done in both female and male mice, was an attempt to understand why some people record more trauma than others. And one of the takeaways was high estrogen plus stress can produce PTSD. Then they asked the question, okay, well, what happens in moments of low estrogen?
1: What she is suggesting in her data is that actually, if you look at the low estrogen periods of the female menstrual cycle, that they were immune to these stressors. Like they had almost like this armor on. What this work is suggesting, which is so profound, is that actually there may be sort of these protective mechanisms of having these beautiful but fleeting windows where you can drive plasticity, but then estrogen levels get a little bit lower and you are more resilient to these stressors. Pure speculation at this point because the science is so young.
0: I think for me, the thing with this study is that when I think about my period, the moments of high estrogen are the ones that I feel really good in, and the moments of low estrogen are the moments I want to get out of as fast as possible. But maybe at a deep biological level, those moments when we feel our worst, so for me during my period, maybe for you at the end of the day, those might be moments that are worth sitting in.
2: If you have really high connectivity between regions of your brain, that's really energy dependent.
0: That's Laura again.
2: You could be exhausted.
0: It is funny. Maybe part of what is opening up for me is like there's so much about, you know, I just finished my period. There's like so much about it where you're like, but I'm like just thinking about it in a different way, like it's like a way my body is like taking care of itself.
2: Yeah, I think that's a beautiful way of thinking about it. And I think, you know, if I teach a class or guest lecture, I say, what comes to mind when I say estrogen? And it's like Zooey Deschanel's character, New Girl, crying and, you know, eating ice cream. And it's like, we can move from those stereotypes and be like, wow, hormones are just powerful and they serve a purpose and they're neuroprotective.
1: And if anything, you know, why are we trained to think of the cycle as a source of noise when in fact, I think it's a source of stability? You know, hormones guide behavior and they do so through this rhythmic action, whether it's across the circadian cycle for males and females or whether it's across something like the menstrual cycle for females.
0: Jeez, are you ever like, damn, our brains? 24 hours a day, it's going up and down, up and down. Then every other day, it's going up and down, up and down.
1: But I think it's like an organizing principle of the brain. It's like it's creating.
0: Sounds
1: it's like,
0: tiring, but you're saying it's not.
1: I don't know. Like, is it tiring for the waves to like, you know, happen on this rhythm? I don't know. Or is it like organizing the system in some really helpful way? I don't know. Those are the questions that I want to dig into that, like, man, we have just, like, scratched the surface on scientifically.
0: So what make, like, just the fact that you could even suggest something like, is it organizing us in a certain way? I'm like, ooh, why did you choose the verb organizing? Why would brain changes be organizational?
1: The brain likes prediction. It likes rhythm. It likes, you know,
0: it likes rhythm.
1: You know, like it's like providing a scaffolding or a structure. It's the same thing. Like if you have kids and you let them just like, you know, there's no

0: rules in the house, and they can put themselves to bed whenever they want, or they can eat whatever they want. Like, it is high chaos in the house and nobody's happy and nobody functions well. But like, you put a little bit of structure, you put a little like organizational structure, and then all of a sudden like flows better. And maybe that's what hormones are doing. It's like laying down these like fundamental rules, these organizing principles for the brain that can like, that help it function at its most, you know, at its highest level. I don't know. I'm totally speculating here, but
1: yeah.
0: But now we get to at least ask the question of like, is that pulse doing anything that the brain likes or that like helps us in some way?
1: Yeah. Wow. That's a cool word, pulse. Like brain pulse. Like it's working out up there.
0: Yeah. It's like the heartbeat of something, right? It's like the vital sign. Like yeah. This, it's like you think of like the ch-chunk, ch-chunk, ch-chunk of like the heartbeat monitor. Like maybe this is the endocrine system. It's like it's pulsing on these different rhythms, and then it's creating these echoes throughout the rest of the body that's like, oh, cool. Like here's the rhythm we get to dance to. And that's what I mean when I am thinking about this sort of organizational framework. It's like, I think it's creating that rhythm for then the whole body to get in sync to.
1: I think I'm having this question of the brain is such a regal and like commanding object, right? Like, you kind of know how much work it's doing in your body, even though it's part of you. It kind of feels like other, like there's mm-hmm. a way in which it just has it's all powerful. Mm-hmm. And so then when I hear something about the brain changes, I'm like immediately like, wow, like awestruck.
0: Yeah. Oh my God. I think that idea that the brain is like this regal thing is a myth. I actually think it's an organ like every other part of our body. Like, I think the way we can show that hormones influence aspects of the brain suggests that, I don't know, we're all just kind of these like, you know, big buckets of chemicals walking around, and we think we have control, but like, no, we don't. Really? Like, I yelled at that person because I'm hangry, and I don't even know if I buy into free will, if I'm being totally honest. I don't know. I mean, I think that there's ways we can gain free will, but like, by and large, we are also just like big biological sacks of stuff. And
1: I'm anyway, hoping that I'm a big biological sack, but if I know that, if I say it out loud, then I could maybe do a little bit more with the sack. Like, I could push it to the left and push it to the right, even if only an inch.
0: Maybe.
1: That's my wish.
0: I do think an understanding of the system allows us to control it. In fact, I was just on a call earlier this week there's this incredible researcher out of Caltech, and he's developing continuous hormone monitors. So, you know, we have the glucose monitor where we can track. Yes. And now they're starting to develop technology where either from sweat, which seems difficult, but even in like interstitial fluid, you can create a glucose-like monitor that can just give us this kind of constant readout of hormones. I mean, imagine if we could get like a second by second or even just hour by hour readout. We can just watch and observe and see the patterns play out. But that's so huge. I mean, think about the images of Pluto that we had 100 years ago, where it's this like grainy little blip in the sky. And now we can see the individual like craters this idea of let there be light, like being able to see a phenomenon in, you know, incredible detail is the start where all of the breakthroughs.

0: This episode was produced by Mona Medgaukar and me, Molly Webster. It was fact-checked by Diane Kelly. I want to thank Soren Wheeler, Pavel Shapdarenka, Emily Jacobs, and Laura Pritchett. Emily hangs out at the University of California, Santa Barbara. You can find Laura and Pavel at the University of Pennsylvania in Philadelphia. And you can also find all of Laura and Pavel's data online. 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That's open, N-E-U-R-O.org. Props to Laura for making all of her data public. Also, a huge shout out to Catherine Woolley, whose original research on sex hormones and the brain was foundational to all the stuff we're talking about today. If you find yourself with some spare time, go to radiolab.org/thelab and sign up for our members-only access. You'll get ad-free listening, special content. It's fun over there. And that's it. I'm Molly Webster. This is Radiolab. And the next time I see you, I'm going to ask, where are you at in your cycle?
1: Hi, I'm Gabby. I'm from the Bay Area, California, and here are the staff credits. Radiolab is hosted by Lulu Miller and Latif Nasser. Soren Wheeler is our executive editor. Sarah Sandbach is our executive director. Our managing editor is Pat Walters. Dylan Keefe is our director of sound design. Our staff includes Jeremy Bloom, W. Harry Fortuna, David Gable, Maria Paz Gutierrez, Sindhu Nainasambandan, Matt Keelty, Mona Modgaukar, Annie McEwen, Alex Neeson, Sarah Kari, Natalia Ramirez, Rebecca Rand, Joanna Strogatz, Anissa Vitsa, Arian Wack, Molly Webster, and Jessica Young, with help from Gabby Santis and Maya Appleby Melamed. Our fact-checkers are Diane Kelly, Emily Krieger, Natalie Middleton, Angeli Mercado, and Sophie Semai.
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3: 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And that is the show that I co-host with Ryan Warner. I'm Chandra Thomas Whitfield. I'm also here today with our news director, Andrew Villegas, a valued team member. 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
3: Yes, that voter guide has been so helpful to me. 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

0: From PRX, this is the Moth Radio Hour. I'm your host, Jay Allison. In this show, stories of relying on others, asking for help, putting trust in strangers, and for our first storyteller, trying to make friends. Susan Fee told this story at an open mic story slam in London. 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
1: About 6 months ago, I'm at home making dinner, and my husband, Alan, bursts into the front door, and he says, "You're never going to guess what happened." But of course, I'm going to guess what happened. Alan and I have been married for 33 years, and for just about all that time, at least 2 to 3 times a week, he enters the front door that way. And here's what he's going to tell me. He was out doing the most mundane of tasks, getting the mail, pumping gas, standing in line for coffee, and out of the blue, he strikes up a conversation with a stranger, and now they're best friends. Pretty soon, they'll be golfing together, they'll be going on long road trips, Alan will be invited to their family function, probably a reunion. Alan's superpower is making friends, and a big part of me really appreciates that about him. I admire it. But a smaller part of me is super jealous because I'm a friend fail. All my life, I've struggled making close friends. And I ask Alan for feedback. I ask him, what is wrong with me? And in the kindest way, he says, it's just that you're a little bit guarded. And that is true. I know what he's trying to tell me. I'm the kind of guarded that happens when you learn as a young child that bad things do happen. And my particular bad thing was a mom with mental illness who died when I was young. And I didn't know it, but it just put this little imprint on my heart that said, don't get too close, because that could hurt. And it robbed me of any example of the rituals of female bonding. I just never really got the friendship thing, and it plagued me all my life. But I married Alan, and I just got swept up into his social circle. Clearly, though, I am the tag-along, you know, like the sympathy invite. I was 8 months pregnant when it just hit me one day, I'm not going to have any kind of celebration for my child. I'm not going to have friends that want to throw me a shower. And I didn't, because I didn't have any friends to do that. When I became a mom, I joined all the moms' groups, because I thought, this is going to be my in. And I'd go to the play groups, and then I'd hear other moms talking about, you know, what they did during the week together, and I never got the invite, so I was just on the periphery alone. And now we're empty nesters, and I'm middle-aged, and it's just even harder and more embarrassing to say I don't have a close group of friends. I never had that BFF. But then something happened. I do have very rich conversations during the day. I'm a mental health therapist back in the States, and I ironically help other people with their social skills. Surprisingly, they're all doing well, and I'm not. I'm still failing. But I had some counseling materials that I wanted to donate, so I called this local school, and they said, yes, we'll take your books that you want to give us. We appreciate that. And I just thought I was going to drop them off at the front counter and leave, but the school counselor, Beth, said, no, I'd like to have you into my office. I'd like to say thank you in person. Why don't you come on in? And I walked into her office, and I'm telling you, something just was electric. It was the coolest place, and she was the coolest person. I can't even explain it. We sat down and she said, would you like to have coffee and we'll chat? I'm like, yes, I would. And I just can hardly concentrate on the conversation because I'm thinking, I really want to know this person better. And now the kids are lining up out of her office and we have to close. And I just risked it. And I said, any chance you'd like to have coffee another time? And I couldn't even get the question out before she said, yes. Yes, she said, oh, you were talking, and I wanted to get your phone number, but I thought that was weird. Do you think that's weird? I said, I don't know. I've never done this before, but I think it's okay. I mean, if this is speed dating, it was friends at first sight. It was electric, like dopamine filled my head. Is this what my husband's experienced for the 33 years we've been married? This is amazing. And we blew through that coffee date, and she is texting me, and I am texting her, and she's checking on me, and I'm checking on her, and then we do a wine date. And at the wine date, I am 60 years old, and she said, do you want to have a pajama party? Yes, I do. And I went home that night, and I blew through those front doors. And I said to Alan, you're never going to guess what happened.
0: That was Susan Fee. Susan is a financial therapist practicing in Bellingham, Washington. She takes hip-hop, line dancing, golf, and yoga classes and now has the biggest circle of friends she's ever had. She told us, Beth and I continue to have pajama parties. Last summer, we sealed our bond with a concert road trip, my first with a friend. The Moth Radio Hour is produced by Atlantic Public Media in Woods Hole, Massachusetts, and presented by PRX. 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
2: And, you know, just want to read the comments here. Thank you comments, that is. Deborah might agree with you, because from Grand Junction, that is, she cannot watch network news anymore. It's too slanted for her, too sensational, too many ads. CPR News gives her more concise information geared to Colorado. And she gets the headlines without the hype.
4: Put it on a t-shirt, Deborah.
2: Yes. As much, she says she's much appreciated, and we much appreciate her as well. Ann in Pueblo says CPR Classical makes her driving a little bit lighter and more relaxed. And John in Boulder says he value thorough and fact-based news reporting and daily programs. He listens almost every day. 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
4: Maybe you've been listening to us for a while and you are at the point where you really value CPR to the point where you're ready to give. 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
5: Colorado's first policewoman to walk a beat was a social worker. Josephine Roche earned an MSW in 1910 with her thesis, Economic Conditions in Relation to the Delinquency of Girls. 2 years later, on the Denver police force, Roche tried to strictly enforce the law in the city's dance halls, much to the displeasure of patrons. The all-male fire and police board removed her from that job. Then she inherited stock and gained control of the Rocky Mountain Fuel Company. With this new authority, Roche set out to improve miners' working conditions. They eventually got an unheard-of raise to $7 a day. Her social consciousness was the fire in her bid for Colorado governor in 1934. And though Roche lost the primary, she opened a few eyes to the idea of a woman as chief executive. As one newspaper in Julesburg put it, a wide-awake woman is more valuable than a drowsy man.
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0: 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I'm Jay Allison. Matthew Dix told our next story at a Moth Grand Slam in Boston, where we partner with public radio station WBUR. Live from the Wilbur Theater, here's Matthew.
7: I'm standing in a McDonald's play place, which is essentially a petri dish of children's snot and flesh-eating bacteria. I'm standing below this red and yellow tube, and on the far side of the tube there's a little boy and he's giggling. His name is Charlie and he's my son. Just to my right at a table is my daughter Clara. She's 6 years old and she's eating pancakes, which are her fourth favorite food in the entire world. Which is not saying much because she only eats four foods, so it's not a big deal. Food is a precarious predicament for Clara. It makes her very nervous. Actually, it's the reason she's not in the play place right now, because the whole world sort of makes Clara nervous. This play place is too high and too narrow and too loud for her, and that is sort of how she perceives most of the world at this point in her life. We were watching a Curious George cartoon a couple weeks before, and it was George's birthday, and there's a moment when the table gets knocked over a little bit, and the birthday cake is like teetering on the edge of the table, and she runs out of the room crying. Because the prospect of a cartoon cake falling on a cartoon floor in a cartoon that features a man in a yellow hat and a monkey and a platonic relationship in New York City is too much for her to handle. And she acts like this all the time, and it worries me. She's six. There's plenty of time for evolution to happen, but she seems to interact with the world and perceive the world in ways that other kids don't. And I want to make sure she grows up to be independent and a problem solver and to take on the world. And right now, she does not feel that way. Her brother is the opposite. He He has never met an object that he does not want to put in his mouth and taste. He's never met stairs that he does not want to fall down. He's never met a couch that he does not see as a launch pad. Like, he eats the world for breakfast. Except at this moment, he's starting to whine and sort of whimper. And I look up, and the tube he's in, it's separated. It's two tubes, and it's separated by like 3 or 4 feet of a cargo net. And he's in the edge of the cargo net, and he's starting to cry because he can't get across. Now, he's already crossed once. So I say, Charlie, just cross. You already went one way. Just go back the other way. And he says, no, I'm afraid. And so I try to rationalize with him, but it's like rationalizing with a cartoon monkey. Like, there's no rationalizing with a two-year-old. And he's 10 feet up, and I can do nothing. And so I turn to Clara, and I say, Clara, can you please go help him? Because I can't go into the tube. There's signs everywhere that say, adults don't go in the tubes. Clearly, some guy made a really bad mistake at one point. So I should not go in the tube. So I ask Clara, and she doesn't say a word. She just stuffs another pancake in her mouth as if to say, go to hell, I'm not getting in that tube. And I sort of don't know what to do. Like, it's not an emergency. You know, he's two. He's eventually going to come out, but it could be days. And I don't know if this is a, like, call the manager because they have a strategy I haven't figured out yet, or am I going to call the police to get my son out of a tube, or worst of all, am I going to call my wife at 7:30 in the morning and say, Charlie won't come out of the tube, you have to come and help me. But the thing that's bothering the most is he's crying now, and I cannot stand to listen to my boy cry without me being able to do something. And so I turn to Clara again, and I say, please, can you just go get your brother? And again, she says nothing. She stands up, and she walks over to that tower that she'll have to climb to get to the tube. And she puts her head in the tower, which is more than she's ever done in her life, so I'm already impressed. And then she looks back at me, and I smile to encourage her, and she starts to climb the tower, and I can't believe it. She climbs the tower, and she reaches the spot where a tower becomes tube, and she slides into that tube, and she crawls across to the cargo net. So Charlie's on one side, and Clara's on the other, and about 4 feet between them. And I say, Clara, go over the cargo net and bring him back. And she says, no way, this cargo net is scary. And I'm thinking, this is great. Now I've got two kids stuck in the tube, and I still can't go up to get either one of them. So I say, Clara, just go across, please. And she says, I'm not going across the cargo net. And I'm below my kids by 6 feet, and I am trapped. I do not know what to do. And then Charlie stops crying. And so I look up, and I can see that Clara is reaching her hand across the net. She's spanning more than half the distance. And then Charlie reaches his hand across, and they meet in the middle, and they hold hands right above me. And then Clara speaks. I cannot believe what she says. She says, Charlie, whisper the name of the person you love most, and that will give you courage. I have never said that to my daughter. My wife has never said it. Curious George has never spoken those words. It is possible that somewhere along the way she has picked up these words, but it also sounds exactly like the kind of thing that Clara would say. And it works. Charlie comes across the net. He whispers a name as he does. I don't quite hear it. I like to think it was Dad. I think it was Mom. But it gets him across the net. And a minute later, they're on the ground standing next to me, and they're smiling. Clara's 14 today. 4 years after the tube incident, she is diagnosed with autism, which is why the world seems very tall and very narrow and always too loud for her. But I stopped worrying about my daughter a long time ago, and it started in that play place. She sees the world differently than I do. She still only eats 4 foods. And the strategies that she uses to get through this world and solve these problems, they are different than the ones that I use and probably the strategies that you use. But she is amazing. She is a writer and a reader. She's a dancer. She is the most ardent feminist you will ever meet in your life. And I have become convinced fully and wholly that she is going to take on the world just like her brother. because she is an extraordinary human being. Thank you.
0: Matthew Dix is a best-selling author, award-winning storyteller, longtime elementary school teacher, and 10-time Moth Grand Slam champion who has somehow turned telling stories into an actual career. He's the author of Storyworthy and Stories Sell. He told us that Clara, though still afraid of heights, recently and bravely rode the London Eye and took the cable car across the East River to Roosevelt Island. In a reversal of sorts, Charlie now encourages her to be brave about heights. Matthew tells us they mostly get along. The Moth Radio Hour is produced by Atlantic Public Media in Woods Hole, Massachusetts, and presented by PRX. 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So now it's up to each of us to rally and make sure local public media survives. This is really important in a thousand ways. Can you do your part now? I hope so. Here's how.
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0: From PRX, this is the Moth Radio Hour. I'm Jay Allison. In this episode, stories of relying on others. Our next storyteller is Noriko Rosted. She was part of a Moth community storytelling workshop with New Women New Yorkers, which is a group that empowers young women immigrants in New York City. She told this at a Moth community showcase at the Bell House in Brooklyn. Here is Noriko.
9: My husband and I were very excited about our upcoming trip to Italy. But we had a big issue, which is our cat, Spencer. He's a two-year-old male tabby cat. We adopted him from a local animal shelter when he was a kitten. We love him. He's like our child. So we are like, what are we going to do with Spencer? We just relocated from Japan to New York. We don't have any family, you know, friends here yet. So the only person we could think of was 15-year-old American boy who's living in the same apartment building. We see him here and there doing some errands for the residents to make some more money. He's a little bit cocky, typical teenage boy, looks like only thinking about girls and football. And his hair is loose, his clothes is loose, his attitude is loose. And we are like, oh, forget about it. We cannot leave our Spencer to the kid. We have to find a decent and responsible adult. And one person crossed my mind. She's Japanese, like me. I met her through a library program, and I remember she mentioned she loves cats, and she used to be a vet, and she always looking for a volunteer opportunity at animal shelter to take care of cats. So one day, I walked up to her at the library saying, it was a really awkward moment, but look, I know this is a huge favor, and definitely you can say no, but would you be interested in taking care of Spencer while I'm away? She said immediately, oh, I'd love to. This is going to be great. I was like, what a generous person. And so I went to an apartment in Upper West to drop off Spencer. And when I entered the apartment, the four walls were pictures and paintings of cats all over. And on the shelves were a quite variety of funny cats figures. It was a little bit too much, but clearly she loves cats, which is good. And so I explained about food, which is only dry food, 2 times a day, and the amount is 1 cup per meal, no snack, And she said, oh, that's quite simple and easy, no problem. And I thanked her and flew to Italy with my husband. Day one, I got text message from her saying, Spencer is doing great. He ate food and he did both things in his toilet. And everything's great. No worry. Please enjoy your vacation. She even attached a picture of Spencer. He's lying on the couch and he looked very comfortable. And day two, I got another text. I was like, wow, is she sending me a daily report of Spencer? I didn't even ask her. But I know this is so typical Japanese. We are very detailed and hospitable people. I'm very happy that I asked her. And I opened the text. She said, Spencer is a little bit strange. He didn't eat food. He's not coming out from under the bed. He's not moving. I didn't know what's going on. So I was trying to figure out, it has never happened before, but do you have any idea what the cause might be? And she replied, actually, he ate a tiny part of my socks. So to help digestion, I gave him chia seed oil. What is chia seed oil? And she continued further, by the way, the food amount that you give Spencer is too little, so I gave him wet food that I had at home. I was like, why did she do that? We agreed with the instructions. So I said in a polite way, please don't give him anything but what he usually eats. And she responded back immediately, I know what cats needs. I'm used to be a vet. I have more experience than you. I was, what is wrong with her? And I exchanged many texts, and her tone was really escalating every text. And she was really attacking me. But it's like hostage negotiation. You still have to maintain certain level of cooperation or willingness. So, but one point it went out of control, and I was really, really concerned about Spencer's safety. But I didn't know what to do. I mean, Italy, Spencer is in danger. My heart was pumping fast. I was crying. I was so desperate that I had to reach out to the 15-year-old American boy. And I explained the long story and said, sorry, I know this is a lot to ask, but is there any chance that you could retrieve Spencer? And I knew he still was at school, so I waited. And an hour later, my phone beeped. It was from him. I opened the text very nervously. He said, sure, just give me her address. I said, really? I said, you have no idea how much it means to me. You are my hero. Okay, so her address is this and this. He texted me back with emoji, a guy saluting.
10: Got it.
9: And he did it. He did. He went up to Upper West and retrieved Spencer from the lady and brought him back to Brooklyn and stayed with him until I came back home. So the guy who I thought was just wannabe Justin Bieber saved the day, and he's my hero to this day.
0: That was Noriko Rosted. Noriko was born and raised in Japan, but she says she was always curious about the world at large. When she moved from Japan to New York, she fell in love with its openness, energy, and sense of freedom. She feels she's carried a little bit of New York with her ever since, even now that she lives in Germany. Spencer recently turned 10 and is still healthy, strong, and full of character. Noriko told us he has also found himself some new companions, an elderly German couple who love having him around. So these days, whenever Noriko and her husband travel, he visits his, quote, German grandparents. The Moth Radio Hour is produced by Atlantic Public Media in Woods Hole, Massachusetts, and presented by PRX. Stories bring us closer together. 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
10: This is Susan, and I'm from Grand Junction, Colorado, and I listen to CPR all the time. 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
10: I like that CPR keeps me current. 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

0: This is the Moth Radio Hour from PRX. I'm your host, Jay Allison. In this hour, we're hearing stories of trusting others and accepting help, even from strangers. John Good told this next story at a main stage in Louisville, Kentucky, where we partnered with the Muhammad Ali Center. John was the host for the evening. Here he is.
1: So do you mind if I tell you a quick story from my life? So in this life of mine, I am hired mainly a lot to go out on the road and perform poetry at colleges, right? Seems like a crazy thing for someone to hire you to do. But they do. They hire me to do it. And so I was hired by this school in West Virginia. Anybody here from West Virginia? Fantastic. This is going to work out. Just you, sir? Don't listen. All right. I'm just kidding. It's going to work out. Trust me.

0: So I was hired by the school in West Virginia. And if you're unfamiliar with West Virginia, I will just let you know that West Virginia is not entirely known for its people of color. It's not what they lead with. They're not like, you know, West Virginia, also West Wakanda. It's not how they do it. It's not how they do it. And spoiler alert, I'm a black guy. So, I know, shocking, right? Shocking. So, they wanted me to come out to West Virginia and do this show at this college. They sent the check, I cashed the check, I figured I should show up. So I jump in my car and I'm driving to West Virginia, and all is going well. I cross the West Virginia state line, and softly in the back of my mind, the tune of Dueling Banjos begins to play. I ignore it, keep on driving. And about 10, 15 miles later, my engine in the car starts to lay down the most wonderful hip-hop beat. It's like, which is wonderful if it's a Drake song, but not good if it's your car. So I pulled over to the side, and by pulled over to the side, I mean I careened over to the side because I lost power. And then I did what you're supposed to do as a man. I popped the hood. I popped the hood, because as a man, you're supposed to pop the hood. Now, I don't know anything that's going on under the hood of a car. As far as I know, there are hamsters on wheels making this thing go. I don't know. But they say you're supposed to pop the hood. I popped it. So I walked around. I lifted the hood. And I'm not a mechanical genius of any sort, but the spark plug wire was on fire. And I said, that's the problem right there. There it is. So I got a fire extinguisher. I put it out. I looked up, the sun was getting low in the sky, Dueling Banjos was getting louder. Right around then, a truck driver was pulling by, he pulled by and pulled over. He hopped out, classic truck driver, trucker hat, flannel shirt, some jeans, some boots. He came over, he said, hey, buddy. And I said, hey, buddy. He said, what seems to be the problem? I said, car broke down. He said, you mind if I look under the hood? I said, I think you have to. I think these are the rules. So he looked under the hood, he saw that smoldering spark plug wire, and he said, that's your problem right there. And I said, look at the both of us, mechanical geniuses. He said, where you headed to, buddy? So I told him the school I was going to. He says, I know that school. I'm driving right past that school. If you'd like to, I could give you a ride. Now, I'm not sure if you are familiar with a genre of film known as horror. But so many horror movies start with benevolent trucker offers stranded stranger ride up the road. But the sun was getting lower, Dueling Banjos was getting louder, and I said, I'm about to take my chances. So I hop in the truck, and we headed up the road, and all is good for like 20, 30, 40 miles. Then he looks over, and he says, hey, buddy. And I said, hey, buddy. He said, I don't mean to sound racist or nothing. And as you know, if someone starts with, I don't mean to sound racist or nothing, the next thing you're going to hear is the most racist thing you've ever heard. It's like when someone says, I'm not calling you stupid. They are. They're calling you stupid. So he said, hey, buddy, I don't mean to sound racist or nothing, but I was watching this documentary on CNN called Black in America, and there was this black guy on there hosting, and I swear you look just like that black guy. And let me tell you two things I know to be true. Number one is, all black people do not look alike. But the second thing I know to be true is, as it was so happened, I am the guy that hosted that thing on CNN. So I said, I am the guy that hosted that thing on CNN. He said, what? Get out. I said, I will not get out, but I am the guy that hosted that thing. He said, my wife's not gonna believe this. So we rode up the road, we laughed, we had a good time, we got to the school, we jumped out, we took selfies and stuff. I'm sure he texted his wife like, you won't believe who was in my truck. The black guy from CNN. I'm sure she's texting back like, that's not Don Lemon. But as he left, I had to think about, as a person who's often stereotyped, faced with so many biases in the world, I had to think about some of my own biases, some of the things that I've held on to maybe a bit too long, and start deciding some of the things that it was time to let go.
1: That was John Good. John is a regular host for The Moth, an Emmy winner, a spoken word poet, and John and Barbara's boy. That's it for this episode of the Moth Radio Hour. We hope you'll join us next time and that you'll support your public radio station. And that's the story from the Moth. This episode of the Moth Radio Hour was hosted and produced by me, Jay Allison. Co-producer is Vicky Merrick, associate producer Emily Couch. The stories were directed by Sarah Austin Jeunesse, additional Grand Slam coaching by Meg Bowles and Michelle Jalowski. The Moth's leadership team includes Gina Duncan, Marina Cluche, Sarah Austin Jeunesse, Jennifer Hickson, Jordan Cardinale, Caledonia Cairns, Kate Tellers, Suzanne Rust, Sarah Jane Johnson, and Patricia Urena. Moth stories are true as remembered and affirmed by the storytellers. Our theme music is by The Drift. Other music in this hour from Epidemic Sound, the Chandler Travis Trio, Tin Hat, and Hailu Murguia. 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
2: 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I'm joined by Tony Gorman. 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

0: Simon Watts with the story of the 1932 Kinder Scout mass trespass, an act of defiance by people from Manchester, which helped to shape the rights of British people to roam in open areas as enshrined in the National Parks and Access to the Countryside Act of 1949. So it seems we have Manchester to thank for many things. That's it from this edition of the History Hour. There'll be more next week, of course, so join us again then if you can. For now, though, this is Max Pearson from all of us here. Thanks for listening. Goodbye.
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1: Hard rock mining brought a workforce to Colorado in the 1800s. Successful operations, like the Smuggler Mine near Aspen, had hundreds working two or three shifts a day. Some tasks required experience, others, none at all. Underground, pickmen hammered and chiseled solid rock. Muckers shoveled shattered ore. Trammers pushed carts. Timbermen, mule tenders, tool nippers. They were the inside crew who worked in damp, cramped tunnels by candlelight. Another crew worked equally hard in sunlight. Blacksmiths forged and fixed things, alongside engineers and mechanics who tended steam engines to lift the ore out of the earth so sorters could sift through each load by hand, for which you might earn a daily wage of $2, about $60 today. That was the workforce, men, women, even children, who pulled the wealth from the earth that shaped Colorado history. A Colorado 150 postcard, supported by Denver Zoo Conservation Alliance.

0: Kansas City.
1: They have some very blue islands and some very red political seas. And, you know, on those islands, they'll be watching.
0: After listening to business leaders, Inamorato's administration made changes to the proposal. It now includes an exception for small businesses with fewer than 15 workers. Inamorato says local progressives need to take pragmatic steps like this.
2: Everyday people don't win on progressive rhetoric alone. They need policies to actually move through whatever process they need to go through.
0: Inamorato is due to give birth in November, around the time the county council will give the policy a final vote. For NPR News in Pittsburgh, I'm Oliver Morrison.
3: 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I'm Leila Fadel.
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1: Hi, I'm Alexander McGregor. I'm a member of CPR. I lived in Washington, D.C. before moving to Colorado, and one of my friends, he would always leave NPR on for his dog. And I would come and watch the dog pretty frequently, and I ended up just listening to a lot of NPR when I would come to visit. And so ever since then, I've been a big public radio nerd, I would say. I remember my first gift to CPR. It was in 2016. I had just moved here, and the news was very crazy, but I knew I could rely on CPR. My friends knew that when they got in the car, the radio probably was going to be on CPR. And so I was really excited to make that first donation. I think after I made the donation, I became a little bit more involved, and it made me feel more part of the community and how I could engage civically and enjoy our state. It's easy to support CPR at cpr.org.

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1: The ballot this election is shaping up to be a doozy. 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
1: In a special Purplish Live, the great Colorado Ballot-O-Rama. 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

0: You're listening to Morning Edition on CPR News. I'm Bozzy Kanani. It's good to be with you on this Monday morning. It's a deal for the U.S. and China, a new trade deal. So what will it mean for tariffs and ultimately for consumers? You'll get a closer look at the deal and what's changing, along with all the morning's business news coming up in the Marketplace Morning Report in 10 minutes. A cloudy day is forecast for Colorado, and more rain is expected for the mountains, also likely to fall along the Front Range today. A flash flood watch has been issued for southwest Colorado. In Denver, mostly cloudy today with a high near 75. Those showers are likely to come after 3 p.m. In Boulder, a similar forecast with a high near 74. In Grand Junction, showers and thunderstorms possible also in the afternoon with a high near 68. It's 6:43.
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3: As hordes of fortune seekers streamed toward the Rocky Mountains in 1859, they carried a little book to show the way. The Illustrated Miner's Handbook and Guide to Pikes Peak rolled off a St. Louis press the same year the 59ers joined the Pikes Peak Gold Rush. 6 by 8 inches, with 75 pages and fold-out maps, the handbook slipped easily into a pocket or saddlebag, the perfect trail companion. Inside, first-hand accounts, local knowledge, and practical advice. 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That kind of detail shaped more than journeys. It shaped economies. Each traveler who followed the guide toward the Rockies helped steer money, trade, and people into the region that would become Colorado.
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0: This is Morning Edition on CPR News. I'm Bozzy Kanani. There is a part of Colorado that was once known as the Fruit Belt of the Front Range. And these days, there's still some evidence of that. Apple trees dotted across neighborhoods and along streets. There's even an annual festival that celebrates this agricultural past. CPR's Nathan Fernando Frescas takes you there as part of our Colorado Wonders series.
6: When Matt Wilgenbusch first saw this 1927 farmhouse, he was instantly smitten.
7: Came with almost a half an acre, and then we learned of the old pear tree and the old apple tree and all the old stuff, and we just fell in love with the place.
6: Wilgenbusch and his partner were house shopping in Lakewood, a suburb west of Denver, and in this shady neighborhood full of trees, they knew immediately this was the home for them.
7: And we've been on a journey with it ever since.
6: Outside his house, Wilgenbusch and I stand under a large, very mature apple tree.
7: We started to learn about some of the old history, rumors that there were orchards through here.
6: Wilgenbusch works as a landscape architect, so it makes sense that he got really excited, and he started to wonder if his trees were from those old orchards.
7: There's actually three different apple trees across the street that are old and kind of heritage. You go further down the street about a block or two, there are three or four or five other varieties, as far as I can tell, that are just in eyesight.
6: It's true that this part of Jefferson County was once full of orchards. This so-called fruit belt stretched along Clear Creek out to Golden.
8: It was an agricultural area.
6: Dan Klimek is a volunteer with Heritage Lakewood Belmar Park. It has a museum and other buildings that document this history.
8: I mean, actually, one of the things that's interesting is this area was actually rural Jefferson County. So people in Denver would want to get out of the city. They'd go out into the country, which was Lakewood.
6: These orchards had names like Beehive Farms, Cider Hill, and Oriole Orchard. Homesteaders started them in the 1870s to plant apple trees for their own use. But a couple decades later, something happened. One rancher decided to capitalize on all this growth. His name was Valentine DeVinny, and he started a full-on you-pick-it orchard. DeVinny marketed it to Denverites who traveled from the city. It was a very early example of agritourism.
8: There you go. So now I always take a look to make sure everything looks like it's aligned.
6: The city celebrates that history every year with a festival called Cider Days. It takes place in early October at the park. There's even apple pressing. Next to a big red barn in the park, I recently got to try out this old equipment. People bring their own apples and first dump them into three large buckets of liquid, a critical first step before the pressing.
9: So wait, so you're bleaching them first to kind of clean them, and then what, this is the wash off?
10: Like this is the rinse.
6: Then Klimek leads me over to an iron contraption for apple pressing. It's supported on a small wooden frame.
8: This gets slid in, and then this wheel gets turned down.
6: I turn a large wheel that spins a blade chopping up the fresh apples into mush and drops it into a wooden bucket. From there, I turn another knob that starts to squeeze down that mush.
9: Oh, I see it, yeah.
8: Okay,
9: there you go.
6: Then the good stuff. Fresh, sweet-smelling apple cider. We all grab a paper cup and divide up our reward. Even my sound engineer and photographer, too.
9: Taste here. All right, cheers. Cheers.
11: Mmm. Oh, that's good.
8: Is that an enjoyable face?
9: That is very good.
6: Klimek says Cider Days draws well over 10,000 people. And outside Heritage Lakewood's orchard room, you'll find five historic apple trees. These days, most of the orchards are long gone. That's largely due to the rapid suburban development that started after World War II. But back in the neighborhood where Matt Wilgenbusch lives, the Lakewood resident is growing more apple trees. So,
8: is that an enjoyable face?
9: That is very good.
6: Klimek says Cider Days draws well over 10,000 people. And outside Heritage Lakewood's orchard room, you'll find five historic apple trees. These days, most of the orchards are long gone. That's largely due to the rapid suburban development that started after World War II. But back in the neighborhood where Matt Wilgenbusch lives, the Lakewood resident is growing more apple trees.
7: So I took a course earlier this year from

0: lose some to hail. And now he has a bigger goal.
1: I think there were six different varieties. So we had the Beacon, the Cortland, the Delicious, the Golden Delicious, the Jonathan, and then the McIntosh, and then one unknown.
0: Wolgenbusch took DNA samples of the trees in his neighborhood, and he's worked with a lab in Washington State to identify them. And he's documenting all of this. He's even got a large map that shows where all the heritage trees are.
2: Where is your house?
1: So we're kind of almost in the middle, right about there.
0: It's an effort to bring back some of that rich and tasty history. I'm Nathan Fernando Frascas, CPR News.
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1: You've heard them. 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
6: Live from NPR News in Washington, I'm Korva Coleman. China and the U.S. have released a list of imports they will reduce tariffs on that are worth $30 billion in each direction. NPR's Jennifer Pack reports from Beijing. This follows last week's U.S. visit between President Trump and Chinese President Xi.
7: President Trump has been imposing rounds of tariffs on Chinese exports in his first and now second term. China retaliated in kind, often targeting Trump's voting base, American farmers. Now they get some reprieve. China's Commerce Ministry says it will lower tariffs on U.S. agricultural products like beef, chicken, almonds, and also on American medical equipment and coal. In exchange, the White House says it will reduce tariffs on Chinese baby products, toys, and decorations, which, if implemented in time, American consumers could see some holiday savings. Jennifer Pack, NPR News, Beijing.
6: Israel has imposed a week-long closure of its military checkpoints in the occupied West Bank. This further tightens restrictions on Palestinians. NPR's Kat Lonsdorf reports it comes as the Israeli military increased its presence in the territory ahead of national elections next month.
8: Over the weekend, Israeli Defense Minister Israel Katz said he instructed the military to impose a, quote, general closure of the occupied West Bank for the duration of the Jewish holidays, quote. It's not unusual for Israel to impose further restrictions on Palestinians in the West Bank during Jewish holidays for what it says are security concerns. But this comes as Israel has already been significantly building its military presence in the territory as the election draws closer, and after several recent Palestinian attacks on Israelis, including one that severely wounded the son of Israel's ambassador to the U.S. Such closures in the West Bank greatly limit the movement of Palestinians trying to go about daily life. Kat Lonsdorf, NPR News, Tel Aviv.
6: Cuts to social safety net programs such as Medicaid are kicking in just as voters are grappling with higher prices. NPR's Mara Liasson reports.
9: In addition to the social safety net cuts that were in the One Big Beautiful Bill, the White House has told Congress that it plans to cancel an additional $810 million in health care and educational-related programs. In a statement on X, the chairman of the Senate Appropriations Committee, Republican Susan Collins of Maine, said the move, known as a pocket rescission, is unlawful, and that the rescissions were intended to, quote, undermine Congress's constitutional power of the purse. The cuts are hurting people who depend on Medicaid and food assistance. Another reason, along with higher prices at the pump or 7% mortgages, that voters say they feel angry and economically stressed. Mara Liasson, NPR News.
6: Computer chip maker NVIDIA says it's launched a software platform that could be used to stop AI agents from acting independently without humans' knowledge. You're listening to NPR News.
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11: This is CPR News. I'm Bozzy Kanani. A senior U.S. District Court judge has again scolded the Trump administration for human rights abuses during immigration detentions. CPR's Allison Sherry has more.
12: This latest rebuke comes amid a fight between local immigration customs enforcement officials and the ACLU of Colorado about whether ICE is properly using warrants before detaining immigrants. There is a law in place requiring them, but ICE has been getting around that by issuing, quote, field warrants after detaining people. But U.S. District Court Judge R. Brooke Jackson says that's illegal and that they still need to do public safety assessments before keeping someone in detention. ACLU lawyers have also said that they've seen immigrants physically abused and mistreated during these detentions, something the judge agreed with in recent filings and said ICE needs to address, including, he said, sanctioning officers. I'm Allison Sherry, CPR News.
13: Denver Mayor Mike Johnston wants the city to host the Democratic National Convention in 2028, and he's hoping to find at least $75 million to make it happen. Denverite's Andrew Kenny reports.
14: Denver leaders figure they've got lots to offer the Democratic National Convention. Plenty of hotel rooms, a big enough arena, nice weather, but in the end it may come down to cold, hard cash. The Denver mayor's office and other local boosters are trying to prove to the National Democratic Party that they can raise anywhere from $75 to $100 million from private backers. That's how much they think they'll need in order to host the big nominating convention ahead of the next presidential election. Denver is one of three finalists, along with Philadelphia and Boston. Local leaders are expecting an answer as early as November. I'm Andrew Kenny, Denverite.
13: More rain is moving into the state today. A flash flood watch is in effect for southwest Colorado. The rain could fall throughout the day in the mountains, and it is likely to fall along the Front Range in the afternoon. This is CPR News.
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16: Ding, ding, it's a challenge on this Monday. My name's Dan Boyce. I'm CPR Southern Colorado reporter here with CPR News and CPR head of content, Sean Nethery. 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
16: As part of the newsroom, I could say how much the CPR News team, how much work the CPR News team puts into that voter guide. 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
16: Yeah, get going strong. 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
17: 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Dan's in Southern Colorado. I'm in Metro right now. You and so many others giving right now will come together and make this $10,000 difference. 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
16: Yeah, who's kidding? 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
18: 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I'm Steve Inskeep in Washington, D.C.
19: And I'm Leila Fadel in New York City. Good morning. President Trump says he rejected an Iranian offer to suspend hostilities for 7 days and immediately reopen the Strait of Hormuz.
18: The president said the Iranian offer, quote, would not be acceptable, and that Iran is, in his words, losing so badly.
19: Joining us to discuss this and more is NPR international correspondent in the Gulf, Aya Batraoui. Good morning, Aya.
20: Good morning, Leila.
19: Okay, so today marks 7 months since the U.S. and Israel launched war on Iran and killed its supreme leader. Where do things stand right now?
20: So Iran's latest offer, which you mentioned, is basically that the two sides agree to something similar to the memorandum of understanding that they had agreed to back in June, and that deal barely lasted a few weeks. So what Iran wants is the U.S. to lift its naval blockade on its oil exports and to unfreeze billions of its dollars in foreign banks in exchange for reopening the Strait of Hormuz. But Trump already says he rejects those terms. Now, Iran's Foreign Minister Abbas Araghchi, he was on NBC's Meet the Press on Sunday, and I'd like you to listen to how he describes his country's position 7 months into this war.
21: We are fully prepared for the war to be resumed. And I repeat, we stand firm in the face of any new aggression, even if it comes to a doomsday war. But at the same time, we are ready, we stand ready for diplomacy. It is up to President Trump to choose.
20: So as you heard there, he talked about being ready for a doomsday war or for diplomacy. Now, Trump says Iran is desperate to make a deal because U.S. sanctions are strangling its economy. And he says that massive amounts of oil are already flowing through the Strait of Hormuz now.
19: Is that true? Are massive amounts of oil coming through the Strait?
20: So, Leila, flows coming out of the Strait are really not consistent. They do swing from 1 week to another. But the most recent data by Kepler shows a 7-day average last week of around 13 million barrels a day of oil coming out of the Strait. Now, that's compared to around 15 to 17 million barrels a day of crude exports before the war. But there's two things to keep in mind. One is that Iran can and still does attack ships transiting through that narrow waterway. So these ships are running dark with their transponders off to hide their location. And that leads to the second point, which is that it's very expensive for ships to export oil through the Strait of Hormuz because of those risks without a deal in place. Brent crude is trading at around $107 a barrel today. That's more than 50% higher than before the war. And we heard last week Qatar's energy minister saying that the Strait of Hormuz is indispensable, that that pipelines are not a solution and they're vulnerable to attacks. Saudi Arabia's key pipeline to bypass the Strait of Hormuz was attacked this month, and it needs the Strait of Hormuz open because its secondary route to export oil through the Red Sea remains blocked by Yemen's Houthis.
19: That's right. Tell us about that war between the Houthis and the Saudis. Is Saudi Arabia getting support from allies?
20: So, Leila, the UK has stepped in with a refueling aircraft to support the Saudi Air Force in its bombing of the Houthis, who are supported by Iran. The UK says these wars in the Gulf are having an impact on prices at home. And as France looks to another winter and its needs for gas and oil, it is sending soldiers, radar, and defense systems to help the Saudis defend against Houthi attacks. Now, the Houthis say their attacks will continue until Saudi Arabia ends its attacks. And this past weekend, Saudi Arabia says the Houthis again fired at its capital, Riyadh. But, you know, ultimately, 7 months into this conflict, which remains unresolved, there is an absence of peace in the Gulf. And it's Washington's Gulf allies that are the ones paying the heavy price of this continued uncertainty and instability.
19: That's NPR's Aya Batraoui in Dubai. Thank you.
20: Thanks, Leila.

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3: Well, thank you so much, Perry and Michelle in Salida. 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Good morning. I'm Sean Nethery. I'm here with star reporter Dan Boyce. I can call you star reporter on a Monday morning, Dan.
4: I'm okay with that. Yeah, sure.
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4: Yeah, this is just, how do you even keep up with the change these days? To the nation, to the world, Colorado, the changing is constant. 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You need something that you know isn't just chock full of AI slop. You're in this position where you've been given $5 a month for 3 years, and CPR News is so grateful for that. But just like everything else, as things are getting more expensive, and so does providing this service. And this is an excellent opportunity this morning with this $10,000 challenge to bump that up. 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
3: You know, we know it's early, but honestly, there is a good reason to make this donation that you've been thinking of making, doing it right now, because there is this $10,000 challenge this morning. 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
4: Thank you to Jane and Timothy in Denver, John in Arvada, Stephen in Evergreen. 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
3: Or if it's a vegan breakfast, you can do that too. 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
4: And don't miss that chance. You know, at the same time, you could win this 8 days at a resort in Costa Rica with the incredible name of Surf Synergy. You know, because you get both your surfing and then you're meditating and stuff like that. 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
7: This is Morning Edition from CPR News. I'm Ryan Warner. Dementia is not limited to people. Dogs get it too. Breakthroughs for one species may benefit another. Our Andrea Dukakis visits a canine lab at Colorado State University in our series Aging Matters.
8: Meet 16-and-a-half-year-old Jessie Bean. Jessie, for short. She's a border collie, and she's lying at our feet during a visit to CSU's veterinary lab.
9: She's a very elderly gal. There aren't many dogs that get to live quite as long as she has gotten to live.
8: Jessie's black with white patches and spots around her face. And Christine Hardy talks about her just like any mom might talk about her child.
9: She's just one of the most remarkable dogs ever.
8: Hardy also happens to be a vet at CSU. She and her husband, Eric, don't have children, but they have Jessie and another dog and cats, too. And Eric says Jessie used to keep a close watch over the household.
10: She has always been obsessed with organizing and just keeping everyone in place. We affectionately used to call her the hall monitor because she would organize our cats and let us know when they were doing something they shouldn't be doing.
8: But Christine says Jessie is different now.
9: It's really, really, really, really obvious that she's got dementia. This is an incredibly well-behaved, well-trained dog. She used to have really excellent social skills, and now she's a little socially awkward.
8: Jesse Bean has also lost a lot of her hearing, something that correlates with human dementia and Alzheimer's disease. So the Hardys rely on sign language to communicate with her, and the couple had to adjust their sleeping arrangements.
9: If somebody really needs a good night's sleep in our home, whoever sleeps with Jesse isn't going to get a great night's sleep. So Eric actually drew the short straw last night.
10: Yeah, it's typical that she'll get very restless, just wandering around the room. And ironically enough, my mom, at near the end of her life, dealt with some memory loss dementia. My mom would be up middle of the night organizing a room or packing things.
8: Night wandering and restlessness, other behaviors both dogs and people with dementia are prone to. Jesse's been a subject in CSU's canine dementia study for 5 years. It's run by veterinary neurologist Stephanie McGrath, and researchers are studying all types of dementia, including the most common one, Alzheimer's disease. McGrath says, like people, more dogs are developing dementia because they're living longer. McGrath says before launching the study, she began seeing striking similarities between dogs and humans with the condition.
11: Say grandma comes every Wednesday to take care of the grandchild. They may start barking at grandma because they don't remember her. They also sometimes will lose some of their skills, like they'll go to the bathroom in strange places. They'll forget how to get off the deck to go out to the yard. They'll get stuck behind the couch and not be able to figure out how to get out.
8: Since 2020, researchers have enrolled more than 500 dogs. They follow them over time, giving owners surveys about behavioral changes. The dogs get regular blood draws and MRIs and take memory tests.
11: They're, for example, asked to find a treat behind a blind. And so we show them where it is. We, in some cases, delay their ability to find it, and then we ask them to find it, and they have to remember where it was put.
8: Because dogs have shorter lifespans than humans, researchers are able to track the progression of the disease over time.
11: We're hoping that we're able to really find that point of divergence when a dog goes from cognitively healthy to cognitively impaired. And that would be very challenging to do in a human study because, you know, we'd have to look at this over many, many, many decades. Versus in dogs, we can do that over 5 or 10 years.
8: McGrath says it's helpful that lab tests in dogs and people show some similar markers of the disease, but she notes dogs are an imperfect model. Her goal is to find a treatment for dogs with dementia, something that doesn't exist now, and envisions the research could help with new drug treatments for people. Drug trials typically move from mice or rats to humans. McGrath says dogs could provide another testing ground. And Christine Hardy says she's thankful her border collie Jesse Bean, now in her twilight years, can still make a contribution to science.
9: Part of her legacy is that she'll give to others.
8: Hardy adds, dogs have this special ability to live in the present. And for now, Jesse is still very much present.
9: She still is happy. She does all the things that make her life worth living.
8: Hardy says Jesse will still chase a frisbee in the morning, not as fast as she used to, and she can't catch it in the air anymore, but she still loves it. The research into canine dementia is still recruiting dogs for the study. To find out how, go to CPR.org. This story is part of our series, Aging Matters, where we cover issues that affect the state's fastest growing population, people 65 and over. I'm Andrea Dukakis, CPR News.
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3: There are so many people who have made Aging Matters possible on Colorado Matters, which now has research in both human years and dog years, which I think is just fascinating. And it's really all of these different stories happen because of people, like some people who gave this morning, actually before the challenge got started. Jane and Timothy in Denver, John in Arvada, Stephen in Evergreen, and Sarah in Denver. Just a few people who have given this morning and made that story and everything we do possible join them. Donate right now at CPR.org, and Dan has a good reason why.
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4: Donors are coming in this morning, and we love to see it. 500 is a lot of people, though, to hit this goal, and you can be part of that total. 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The Aging Matters series on Colorado Matters continues to be such a useful resource for the CPR News audience. 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
3: Here's some of the first people who have come in on this challenge. Just got an update. Edith in Boulder, Micah in Denver, Michelle in Boulder, and Catherine in Boulder are some of the folks stepping up and getting us closer to 500 donors this morning, which unlocks an additional $10,000. 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
4: Yeah, hearing a lot from Boulder. How about Vail? 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
12: 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I'm Leila Fadel.
13: And I'm Steve Inskeep. When parents monitor what their kids do online, the kids are less likely to experience the downsides of social media and too much screen time. That's according to research showing benefits to parents setting boundaries. NPR's Ritu Chatterjee reports.
14: Elizabeth Hoover is the mother of two teenage daughters aged 15 and 17. She recently retired from her job as the chief technology officer at Alexandria City Public Schools in Virginia. She says she's always set boundaries around screen time.
15: Even before they got their personal devices, we used tools to monitor screen time.
14: That was when the girls shared a family iPad. Then in middle school, they got their own smartphones.
15: My oldest daughter got it in seventh grade, and then the younger one, much to my older daughter's dismay, got it in sixth grade.
14: But they had clear rules about how they use their phones.
15: They could not download an app without my permission. There were specific time restraints around different apps. They did not have Instagram, and they did not have Snapchat.
14: Hoover says her family also has rules around when to have screen time.
15: No devices at the dinner table, bedtime, you know, turning in the phones.
14: And research shows that those rules protect kids in a number of ways, says pediatrician Dr. Jason Nagata.
16: Limiting phone and social media use at nighttime, sort of as a household rule, has been linked with lower social media addiction scores in the children, lower overall social media time.
14: Nagata is at the University of California, San Francisco, and is a leading researcher of kids' online behaviors.
16: If you're not on your phone late at night, then you have less use, there's less kind of addictive or problematic use, and then you may be less likely to be cyberbullied or engage in cyberbullying.
14: Reducing nighttime use also protects sleep, which is critical for mental health and brain development. But, Nagata says, monitoring kids' online habits isn't just about setting boundaries. It also involves
16: asking about their children's online experiences, being curious about content.
17: I always have to remind myself, I have a 17-year-old and 12-year-old. Be curious, don't be furious.
14: Sunny Shun Liu is the research director at the Stanford Social Media Lab. She suggests parents ask their kids open-minded questions about what they're doing online.
17: What's this? Why this app is so interesting? Why show me about that? I think that's it. Really keep the communication open.
14: And the communication should go both ways. If you see something funny online, she says, share it with your kids. If they're playing an online game, maybe join them.
17: I think that's the best way to really build parent and kids cohesion and relationships and trust that way.
14: That's the approach Elizabeth Hoover used with her daughters.
15: Early on in third, fourth grade, I started to establish a dialogue about their digital life.
14: About issues like cyberbullying, online scams, Instagram filters.
15: I tell parents to start early, talk often, listen intently.
14: It's something she practices even today. Ritu Chatterjee, NPR News.
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19: Cousin to squirrels, not canines, prairie dogs dig vast underground burrows that can cover hundreds of acres. The prairie dog barks. It also growls and chatters, and if it spots danger, a rattlesnake, coyote, or bulldozer, it makes a noise between a chirp and a wheeze. When the coast is clear, it leaps and yips again. Soon the whole colony will be yipping and jumping. Prairie dog towns are home to other species that appreciate their engineering prowess, like the burrowing owl, which actually cannot dig at all. Grasses above a prairie dog town are higher in protein and nitrogen, making them choice grazing for bison, elk, and pronghorn. Down below, the prairie dogs keep order. Rodents they may be, but they're not filthy. They build bathroom chambers in their tunnels. When one is full, they dig a new one. 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
22: This is Morning Edition on CPR News. I'm Bozzy Kanani. This hasn't been a traditional governor's race. The major party candidates have not debated, and it's been relatively low-key. But one tradition holds strong. In the final weeks of the campaign, Democrat Phil Weiser is trying to mobilize voters. CPR's Benta Berkland met up with Weiser in Grand Junction.
23: Inside an old schoolhouse a few blocks off of Main Street, about 40 Democratic Party canvassers wait to meet with gubernatorial candidate Phil Weiser before they knock on doors. Beth Vogley's excited to see him. She thinks Weiser's been a good attorney general.
24: He's stood up to the biggest bully that we've ever seen in government. I love his bravery. I love his persistence.
23: Vogley says she hasn't knocked on doors since the Obama administration.
24: I just feel a little bit despondent about the setbacks that we've had across so many areas of life, whether it's education, energy, you know, climate change, national security, the runaway development of AI, I mean, everything. So that's why I'm out, just to sort of do something, anything.
25: Great to be here. Long time no see.
23: Weiser told Mesa County Democrats to listen. not to just give a spiel. And he gave an example.
2: Something like, I'm Phil Weiser. I'm here with the Mesa County Democratic Party to talk to you about the election. Or, hi, I'm Phil Weiser. Did you know an election is coming up soon? Or have like a fun little beep thing you can play. whatever works for you. And it's really that first line, in my experience, that if the person lets their guard down, then you can have a conversation. And my wish for all of you would be to have some real conversations, because you're going to talk to people who are like, yeah, I wasn't thinking I was going to vote this year.
5: Hi, good morning.
6: Hi.
5: Hi. We're with Mesa County Democrats. We're trying to get out the vote, and we're trying to get some information about some folks on the on the midterm elections.
7: Oh, cool.
5: Yeah, here's some of that.
7: Awesome. Okay. Thank you. Yeah. Thank you.
5: Have you had a chance to look into any of the ballot issues or any questions about candidates?
7: Nope.
5: Okay.
23: And Democrat Jamie Porta is an electrician and union member, focused today on younger, left-leaning, unaffiliated voters who don't always turn out at the polls.
10: That was the last time I canvassed, was knocking doors for Polis, and then it was a slap in the face when he vetoed those bills.
23: She's referring to the bills Governor Jared Polis vetoed 2 years in a row that would have made it easier for workers in Colorado to fully unionize. Weiser says he supports updating that law, but didn't offer specifics.
10: So my sense of fairness drives me as a Democrat to go out there and talk to other workers. And I want to make sure that Phil Weiser takes this seriously and hopefully quickly, after becoming governor, signs that bill.
23: Weiser's campaign has mostly focused on his work as Colorado Attorney General the last 8 years and the more than 80 lawsuits he's participated in against the Trump administration.
2: I've worked hard listening to voters, coming up with plans to meet this moment. I'm ready to take this on. We need the right type of leadership. People need to vote and get engaged.
11: He's a litigator, not a leader. That's the difference between us. And we don't need a litigator in the office of governor.
23: That's Victor Marks, Weiser's Republican opponent. He says the state needs a balanced government. Colorado hasn't elected a Republican governor in more than two decades. Weiser wants to keep it that way.
2: One of the big opponents I have in this race is complacency. There are a lot of people who say, I'm just not that into politics. And my message, you may not be into politics, but politics is into you. We have important challenges in Colorado.
23: Which is one reason he's agreed to several debates, even though his Republican opponent hasn't. Marks has turned down all moderated debates.
2: My view is by showing up for a debate, being willing to answer questions, you demonstrate you're prepared to take on the job.
23: For Weiser, part of that preparation is also supporting as many other Democrats as possible, whether it's down ballot races or those running for Congress. I'm Benta Berkland, CPR News.
3: And you're going to hear a lot more Benta Berkland. You're going to hear a lot more Dan Boyce and everybody else in this election season. Our voter's guide has just come out. Purplish has a multi-pronged series of interviews called or podcast episodes called Ballot-a-rama. There is so much election coverage coming your way from CPR News because of folks just like you who make it possible with contributions. I'm Sean Nethery, sitting in here with Dan Boyce, and I bet you've been hearing this campaign for the last few days. I'm guessing you thought about making your gift while you were driving around on errands over the weekend, but then you got busy. We get it. But remember, your participation as a financial supporter is what makes CPR News possible, especially because there is a $10,000 challenge on the table this morning. So please take just a couple of minutes. Start the week right and become a supporter right now. Come to CPR.org.
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6: It's Morning Edition from NPR News. I'm Leila Fadel in New York City.
8: And I'm Steve Inskeep in Washington, D.C. If you're like me, you were following messages from people up and down the East Coast over the weekend. Some people had power, some people did not. Because of a slow-moving storm called a nor'easter, the name comes from winds that blow out of the northeast. David Wright of Rhode Island's Ocean State Media has been covering the storm from Long Island. David, good morning.
9: Good morning, Steve.
8: How'd things go in Greenport, New York?
9: It was pretty intense. I had to take a ferry across Long Island Sound to get here Friday afternoon. It turned out to be the last one. The storm just starting to gather out on the open water. It was rough going, rough enough to set off all the car alarms.
8: Wow.
9: Yeah, the view out the window kind of lurched all the way across. One minute you're seeing white cap waves, the next minute you're seeing the horizon all the way across. And they ended up canceling all the ferries after that, late Friday and all day Saturday. Mine was the last one. And here in Greenport, the water at high tide spilled up over the docks. It flooded the streets closest to the harbor. But down in the South Fork, I think, out by the Hamptons is where you saw a bigger impact. In Montauk, some of the waves were 18 feet high.
8: Wow.
9: Yeah. Now the winds have died down, still pouring with rain. But here, as in most places along the coast, I think, the storm's bark was worse than its bite.
8: Okay, that's good. But are there other areas up and down the coast that were more deeply affected?
9: For sure. Some coastal towns in New Jersey had water that was waist deep. New York City, they clocked winds as high as 70 miles an hour. And one Brooklyn man, turned out to be a city worker, walking near a playground, was struck and killed by a falling tree. In Boston, the storm led to the cancellation of 20% of the flights out of Logan. And the Red Sox had to move their season finale down to Florida. They were playing against the Cubs, supposed to be out of Fenway. Instead, they played at the Rays Stadium in Tampa, St. Pete's. And out on Nantucket, this may be the most interesting thing, the storm deposited a huge chunk of an old shipwreck onto the beach on the South Shore. It's believed to be part of a schooner that sank in 1884 on its way from New Orleans to Boston.
8: Amazing. Now, inland, people were losing power, including some relatives of mine. Where does that stand now?
9: A lot of people lost power out in New Jersey. At the storm's peak, more than 180,000 customers. Those numbers tended to drop as the storm moved up the coast and inland. Still plenty of power outages. Work crews still busy trying to restore them. But to put it in context, in New Jersey, as of this morning, 3,000 outages, just a few fewer than that, actually, and fewer than Hawaii, where they're dealing with Hurricane Nolo. A lot of those outages caused by falling trees. This was definitely a kind of weekend where you double check your insurance policy and take seriously the phrase, don't park under a tree.
8: Wow. David, I'm still thinking about your trip across on the ferry and just being able to see the Whitecaps in the horizon.
9: Busy trying to restore them, but to put it in context, in New Jersey, as of this morning, 3,000 outages, just a few fewer than that, actually, and fewer than Hawaii, where they're dealing with Hurricane Nolo. A lot of those outages caused by falling trees. This was definitely a kind of weekend where you double check your insurance policy and take seriously the phrase, don't park under a tree.
8: Wow. David, I'm still thinking about your trip across on the ferry and just being able to see the Whitecaps in the horizon. So I'm going to make a reading recommendation here.
9: Not the perfect storm. I

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1: 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And here are some of the people who have done that this morning. Katie in Erie, Andrea in Fort Collins, Cardella in Westminster, and Alejandro and Azadui in Colorado Springs. Just a few of the folks coming in and saying, let's get this challenge done. 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
5: On the streets of Denver in the late 1800s, a woman in tattered clothes, pulling a wagon laden with food, fuel, and clothing, was a model of philanthropy. Her name was Julia Greeley. She was a former slave without much money, but she was utterly resourceful and selfless. She donated her modest cook's wages to others and found necessities for people in need. 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Over 30 years of quietly helping others, she became known as Denver's Angel of Charity. When Julia died in 1918, it took 5 hours for the mass of mourners to file past her coffin. Her obituary called her a saint, and in fact, the Catholic Church might someday declare her one. In 2016, the long process began for canonizing Julia Greeley.
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7: Live from NPR News in Washington, I'm Korva Coleman. The president of Iran says his country is still ready to follow through with the proposed 7-day plan that it presented to the U.S. It's aimed at reopening the Strait of Hormuz. NPR's Hadil Alshelchi reports President Trump rejected the proposal on Saturday.
8: In an interview with CBS's Face the Nation that aired on Sunday, Masoud Pezeshkian said that after the 7-day milestone and once mutual blockades are lifted, Iran was willing to sit down for broader talks to formally end military conflict and address its nuclear program. In the interview, Pezeshkian said that Iran does not seek to develop nuclear weapons and defended its civilian nuclear program. Pezeshkian also addressed the lack of public appearances by the new supreme leader following U.S.-Israeli strikes that killed his father. The Iranian president said he had met the new leader twice and that he was healthy. President Trump said on Saturday that he rejected Iran's 7-day proposal, but that he was still open to negotiating. Hadil Alshalchi, NPR News, Istanbul.
7: The U.S. ambassador to China says President Trump remains a strong supporter of Taiwan. David Perdue spoke after Trump met China's president last week. Perdue told Fox News Sunday Trump is approving weapons sales to Taiwan, but Perdue also had another startling comment.
9: President Trump's already approved $11 billion. There are continuing conversations about other sales. He and President Xi talk about that every time they get together. But President Trump continues to say, hey, we sell arms to other people around the world. He actually asked President Xi would he like to buy some at one point.
7: But other news organizations, including the New York Times, report the White House denies there are any plans for the Trump administration to sell weapons to China. They report it's illegal for the U.S. to sell arms to China. Stocks opened lower this morning as chip maker NVIDIA announces a massive stock buyback plan. NPR's Scott Horsley reports the Dow Jones Industrial Average slid about 240 points in early trading.
10: NVIDIA stock has jumped more than fivefold over the last year as the company profits from the artificial intelligence boom. But CEO Jensen Huang still thinks the shares are undervalued. The company's increased its share buyback authorization by a whopping $150 billion. Oil prices rose after President Trump rejected a proposal from Iran to reopen the Strait of Hormuz. AAA says retail gasoline prices in the U.S. are hovering around $4.47 a gallon. Diesel prices have dipped just slightly to an average of $6.45. The Trump administration wants to allow cars to burn more gasoline. The administration's releasing new fuel economy standards today that would allow cars to be 31% less efficient in the next 5 years. Scott Horsley, NPR News, Washington.
7: Chipmaker NVIDIA has also announced it's releasing a new software platform. It is aimed at stopping rogue AI agents from acting without human oversight. You're listening to NPR.
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12: This is CPR News. I'm Bozzy Kanani. The obesity rate in Colorado is rising. According to the Trust for America's Health, one in every four Coloradans has obesity. The group believes more funding is needed for healthy school meals. Colorado's obesity rate, nearly 26% last year, was more than 5% higher than a decade ago. Although, compared with other states, Colorado remains one of the least obese. People looking for love online may soon be better protected from scammers. CPR's Caitlin Kim explains.
13: Congress passed the Romance Scam Prevention Act, sending it to President Trump's desk. It requires online dating service providers to send users a notification if someone they were messaging with was later banned for fraudulent activity. Democratic Representative Brittany Pederson led the bill with Republican David Valadao of California in the House. Democratic Senator John Hickenlooper led the measure with Republican Marsha Blackburn of Tennessee in their chamber. Pederson says romance scams don't just steal people's savings, they exploit their trust and leave lasting emotional damage. In Washington, D.C., I'm Caitlin Kim, CPR News.
12: Nearly 90 top leaders from Colorado Springs are going to Huntsville, Alabama next week. CPR's Dan Boy says the trip is meant to rebuild ties between the cities after the fight over U.S. Space Command.
0: That fight was brutal as the proposed headquarters for the command flipped back and forth between Colorado Springs and Huntsville twice. Then last year, President Trump sealed the deal for Huntsville. Dale Anderson with the Colorado Springs Chamber of Commerce says it's time to get friendly again.
14: That's actually a virtuous decision to make as a community to say, you know what, we're going to move forward. We're going to partner with them when we could be bitter in return.
0: The four-day trip will take elected leaders and business executives around military and NASA facilities in Huntsville and includes meetings with their civic counterparts. Dan Boyce, CPR News.
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18: Say the name Guggenheim, and you might think of art, museums, philanthropy. The Guggenheim fortune was one of the world's largest in the 20th century, and it all began in Leadville in the 1880s with Meyer Guggenheim. The poor Swiss immigrant ran a small import business in Philadelphia for over 30 years. Then he bought two silver mines in Leadville, which changed his luck. Both mines made the Guggenheim family a lot of money. Their mining profits grew by adding a smelter in Pueblo, then expanded beyond Colorado and built an international industrial empire with M. Guggenheim's sons. Of the eight sons, Solomon established the flagship Guggenheim Museum in New York City. Simon was Colorado's U.S. Senator for one term. Benjamin, father of Peggy Guggenheim, was on the Titanic. He did not survive. But another millionaire with Leadville roots did. Molly Brown. A Colorado postcard from member-supported Colorado Public Radio, made possible by listeners like you.
0: Oh, those Colorado postcards, they are so cool. 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I'm Dan Boyce here with Sean Nethery. 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
1: And such an important reason to do it this morning, Dan, because there is this $10,000 challenge hanging in the balance that will require 500 people making a new gift or renewing their gift or making an additional gift. And a couple of dozen have come in so far, and that is great start. That is how it works. It is one person at a time making their decision. And I want to just say thanks to some of the folks who have done that. Robert, Lori, and Piper in Silverthorne, Cleo in Denver. And I want to read something that Dorothy and Ariel in Trinidad, Colorado wrote. Unbiased news that digs deeper than the headlines is important not only to me, but to our country. 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
0: It's an ambitious goal. 500 people donate to CPR by 12:30, and an extra $10,000 is unlocked. 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
0: It's a new future for public media without that federal funding, but that just means that now it's up to all of us who value having public media in our lives. Yeah. 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We have $25 from Fort Collins this morning, $15 a month from Denver, $100 a month from Lakewood, $20 from Salida. 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
19: It's Morning Edition from NPR News. I'm Steve Inskeep.
20: And I'm Leila Fadel. British authorities say they have foiled a suspected terror plot. They arrested men near an airbase. And today, counterterrorism officials are asking if Iran could have been behind this as retaliation for U.S. and Israeli strikes. For more on this investigation, we're joined by NPR's Lauren Freyer at our bureau in London. Hi, Lauren.
21: Hi, Leila.
20: So what exactly happened there yesterday?
21: So this was near RAF Royal Air Force Base Fairford in the Cotswolds, where some American bombers and reconnaissance aircraft take off for Iran. And this is an otherwise bucolic green area a couple hours west of London. A farmer who lives nearby called police in the middle of the night to say she noticed three suspicious vans and masked men. Mm. Now, police went and intercepted those vehicles, arrested five men on suspicion, they say, of explosives and terrorism offenses. Now, police have just come out and told us in the past few minutes that the men are British nationals who live in London and are all in their mid-20s. The British Army spent all day Sunday using a bomb disposal robot to probe these vehicles. Now, police say an Iran link is only one of the possibilities they're investigating. The government here has also accused Russia of plotting attacks on British soil in the past. But, you know, this past summer, Iran threatened British bases.
20: Oh, what was that threat?
21: So back in July, Iran's IRGC, the Islamic Revolutionary Guard Corps, issued a statement saying any base used against Iran is a legitimate target and that, quote, London is responsible if it assists U.S. attacks on Iran. Now, the U.S. military has long had a presence at RAF Fairford and other bases for decades here, you know, during the 1991 Gulf War, during the 2003 Iraq invasion. The British Defense Secretary Wes Streeting was on the BBC this morning, and he was asked whether Britain is now being targeted for that long relationship, working in coordination with the U.S. military. Here's what he said.
22: The defense and intelligence cooperation we have with the United States of America is the closest alliance of any two sovereign countries anywhere in the world. That makes us more safe, not less safe.
21: Streeting was also asked about Iran specifically. He refused to speculate about whether these suspects are linked to Iran, but he said the Iranian regime does want to do harm to British interests and allies. The U.S. Embassy in London also separately put out a security alert last night asking U.S. citizens across this country to exercise caution.
20: Now, I know you said the suspects are British nationals in their mid-20s, live in London. What else do we know about them?
21: They have not been identified publicly. And until that police update a few minutes ago, President Trump was actually our main source of information about these suspects. He told reporters yesterday, quote, "We had them under investigation. They were looking to do big damage." And later he said, "We know all about them." Now, authorities here have not said whether the suspects were known to authorities or under any kind of surveillance. It's worth noting that this base and others have been target of protesters. You know, polls show Brits oppose the Iran war. British bases have been vandalized, and the British government has charged anti-war protesters with terrorism offenses. Under these terrorism laws, suspects can be detained for up to 14 days. So we're hoping to find out more about them during that time frame.
20: That's NPR's Lauren Frayer in London. Thank you, Lauren.
21: You're welcome.
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20: Aura plans to become a publicly traded company this week. It makes rings that track users' health data, and the company is expected to be one of this year's biggest IPOs, raising more than $2 billion. NPR's Elena Selyuk reports.
25: In recent years, smart watches have been losing ground to smart rings, as people who want to track their sleep, steps, or stress are looking for devices that are lighter, more discreet, and screen-free. And Aura, founded in Finland 13 years ago, has run circles around its rivals. Its minimalist rings show up on the hands of celebrities like Lady Gaga, Beyoncé, and the hottest American tennis star.
26: Will Coco Gauff please report to the U.S. Open?
25: This is from Aura's most recent ad campaign. Aura says its users have doubled for 2 years straight. And the median for how much people wear its tracking ring is 23 hours a day. Forrester research analyst Ariel Terzinski says the brand has cracked the code on how to get its sensors on people's fingers every waking hour and in bed.
27: The fact that folks not only start wearing it and become paying members, but also that they wear it roughly 5 days a week, which is significant.
25: The paying member part is also notable. Buying an Oura ring costs at least $350. But then, if you actually want to use all your health data, there's a subscription fee of $6 a month. This helps make Oura reliably profitable.
27: So it's as much about this hardware aspect as it is about the subscription model.
25: Oura's pitch is that its rings can track more than 50 health metrics, including body temperature and heart rate. In its first financial disclosure earlier this month, the company said it had, quote, amassed one of the largest biometric data sets in consumer health, with nearly 42 billion hours of physiological data on its users. This has critics raising concerns about data security and privacy. Also, a class action lawsuit has questioned the quality of Oura's sleep tracking, which the company disputes. And then there's a big picture question.
5: I think we run the risk of confusing data as a proxy for health.
25: Lucy McBride is a primary care doctor in Washington, D.C., and author of a book called Beyond the Prescription. She says she's seen benefits, like when a tracker alerted a patient to a heart condition, but
5: I've also had patients who feel like they're at the mercy of these trackers. They feel like it's a bad boyfriend, like judging them and shaming them and wanting them to do more.
25: And she says it's not about the data itself, but about how we use it. Alina Selyukh, NPR News.
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1: How you use the data. How do you use CPR News? How important is it to you every single day? I'm guessing quite a lot, because here we are in the midst of our fall campaign and you have to be on the news this morning. And it is such a perfect day to do that because there is a $10,000 challenge in the offing this morning. By the end of the morning, 500 people coming in will secure an extra $10,000 of support for NPR and CPR News. And just quick tell you where we are. 39 people have come in so far, which is actually a nice start to this, but it also demonstrates how much work needs to be done. I'm Sean Nethery. I'm here with Dan Boyce. We are here for one reason only, to help remind you that it is your support that makes CPR News happen. You can do it right now. Make a gift before your day gets going. Come to CPR.org.
0: CPR News, an Oura ring for your brain. You tune in the morning and you're going, oh, this is going to tell me whether I'm informed or not. It's not a great analogy. With midterms just around the corner, you need local and national news that's well-researched, fact-checked, and reliable. So what better place to turn to than the Oura ring for your brain? I'm dropping the analogy. You're dealing with a huge ballot this November. If you haven't yet, jump into the CPR voter guide. This ballot we have is unwieldy. There is so much information. What's great about the voter guide this year, the voter guide has been one of the CPR News, the top products that we produce all year long. What's great about this year is that you can actually put in your address and, you know, where you live, and you're going to be emailed a tailored CPR voter guide for exactly what you will be voting for. It's just, what an incredible advancement to that voter guide. Be part of defending that and be a public media champion at CPR.org.
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0: Thank goodness that when I travel around Southern Colorado to report for CPR, that I get reimbursed for mileage. And you know what? When you donate to CPR, you are helping put gas in my gas tank so I can actually go to the communities and tell the stories that are happening right now. Your role as a partner with CPR is absolutely crucial right now, and you will help support that thoughtful, balanced reporting that's essential for a connected community all across the state. 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It could be $15 a month. And this morning, you will be adding to a $10,000 challenge. It's so easy to do at CPR.org.
1: 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And that's why this challenge this morning is really just an illustration of that. 500 people coming in, each making their donation of whatever amount, first time renewal, whatnot, all coming together to secure an additional $10,000. 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
0: Is it possible to hear from you and 99 other of your neighbors within this next hour? 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
0: And you'll get all of that good stuff, all the good stuff from CPR. 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You're going to be surfing. 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Maybe surfing's the last thing you want to do. 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
19: It's Morning Edition from NPR News. I'm Steve Inskeep.
9: And I'm Leila Fadel. Good morning. What are the rules for how the federal government can spend taxpayer dollars on TV commercials? The Trump administration rolled out this ad last week.
19: The commercial shows flashing images of President Trump in rapid succession. A headline says, America will never be a communist country, and a song titled Love Me plays underneath.
10: Together we will defeat communism, socialism, and Marxism in America.
11: America will never be a communist country.
9: Other phrases that fill the screen, largest tax cuts in history, reigniting American manufacturing, and then, towards the end, a message says, paid for by the U.S. government.
19: As of Sunday, Ad Impact said the government paid more than $918,000 to air this commercial across the country. Two additional ads have also come out in the last week, including this.
10: We will cast out the communists, Marxists, and fascists. We will throw off the sick political class that hates our country.
12: That's essentially a 2024 Trump campaign ad with an added disclosure that the new version was paid for by taxpayers.
20: Democratic appropriators in the House and Senate sent a letter to the White House calling for the first ad to be pulled. They argue it violates a federal ethics law and an appropriations law, which prevents taxpayer funds from being used to produce government publicity or propaganda.
12: Now, on Friday, the White House told NPR, quote, "The announcements are very clearly not campaign ads." We followed up and asked about the repurposing of that 2024 campaign ad. In a new statement, they said the ads are not political. Quote, "President Trump is not on the ballot and there is no call to action," which is a legal term. The White House added, quote, "These public service announcements are about reminding Americans to love their country."
20: For more on this, we're joined by Norm Eisen. He served as the White House ethics czar in the Obama administration. He is also a co-founder of the Democracy Defenders Fund. The group has filed numerous lawsuits against the Trump administration, including challenging the Trump administration's efforts to rename and close the Kennedy Center. Good morning and welcome back to the show.
13: Hey, good morning, Layla.
20: So there are obviously ethical questions here with this ad. Walk me through the legal concerns.
13: Congress does not want your and my and other taxpayers' money being used for political advertisements or other forms of personal or propaganda ads. And for that reason, it has put into law not one, but multiple laws. You cannot run political ads. You cannot run propaganda ads. So these two advertisements are so obviously political coming in campaign season. One of them is actually a recycle of a political ad. There's no question here. The law is violated.
20: What do you make of the Trump administration's defense that this is allowed because it's not a presidential election, he's not on the ballot, and they're not explicitly asking viewers to do anything?
13: Well, it's so ridiculous. Obviously, he's out stumping for candidates. Obviously, his failures to control costs in the United States because of the, in part, corruption scandals where he's taking money out of the pockets of Americans, not to mention abroad the disastrous Iran war driving gas and diesel prices to the roof. His conduct is central. He's out stumping in the midterms. The timing, the content, the fact that it's an old political ad that's being played again for one of these two is so obviously against the law.
20: Are you considering a lawsuit? Is your group considering a lawsuit?
13: Well, Democracy Defenders Fund and Democracy Defenders Action, we are not shy with over 300 legal matters, including some of the landmark wins, stopping Donald Trump's illegality. All options are on the table. We worked actively on this through the weekend. Stay tuned.
20: Now, the Trump administration says that other administrations have promoted their own priorities in public service announcements, including in the Obama administration in which you served. How are these ads different?
13: Well, they're different because those were public service announcements. Sometimes they went a little too far. The Bush administration did an ad touting the advantages for the elderly of some of its healthcare policies, but nothing like this. No one has ever dreamed because of these laws of doing overt political ads. So that's apples and oranges. I grew up on the Smokey the Bear ads, but Smokey the Bear was never running for office.
20: Now, there are other commercials that have raised concerns. There was an ad from the Federal National Mortgage Association, or Fannie Mae, that came out in January. I just want to listen to it.
14: President Donald J. Trump has built a strong economy and is revitalizing the American dream. He will go down as the greatest housing president in history.
20: America was. Do you see legal or ethical issues with this ad?
13: Well, I never would have approved it when I was the ethics czar in the Obama White House. The same is true with my colleagues from other administrations, Richard Painter. I talk to him about it in the Bush White House. But the content and the timing of it are different than these ads that are coming now in September as we round to the midterm elections. So it's not a good one, but doesn't raise the same concerns as these overt political ads targeting the midterms.
20: If these ads do violate federal law, what can be done to enforce it?
13: Well, as is so often the case, when Donald Trump oversteps, there's a role for the courts to play and also the American people. They hate this. He's taking money from them to run these ads. So court of law, court of public opinion.
20: Norm Eisen served as White House ethics czar in the Obama administration. He is also a co-founder of the Democracy Defenders Fund. Thank you for your time.
13: Thank you, Layla.
0: Yeah, spicy. Maybe Smokey the Bear should run for office. That's what Sean Nethery was just saying here. I'm here with Sean. He's CPR's content manager here. I'm Dan Boyce, a reporter with CPR. Your participation as a financial supporter is what makes Morning Edition possible. We're inviting you to join today. 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
1: 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And, you know, that's stupid. But the fact is, it's true. 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Our new voter guide, for example, it's a great resource. 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It is quick, it is easy, and right now it is extremely important. Come to CPR.org.
0: You're talking to your AI and it's giving you, you know, news headlines for the day, and you're listening to it and you're going, wait a minute, AI, I'm not sure that last one was correct. And AI goes, oh, you're right. I'm sorry. I just made that up. 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
1: 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I'm actually not sure. 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And Dan, we are 10% of the way there. 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Thank you so much to everyone who's doing it. 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So please be that next person to take us a step further at CPR.org.
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16: This is Morning Edition on CPR News. I'm Bozzy Kanani. There is a part of Colorado that was once known as the fruit belt of the Front Range. And these days, there's still some evidence of that. Apple trees dotted across neighborhoods and along streets. There's even an annual festival that celebrates this agricultural past. CPR's Nathan Fernando Frescas takes you there as part of our series, Colorado Wonders.
17: When Matt Wilgenbusch first saw this 1927 farmhouse, he was instantly smitten.
18: Came with almost a half an acre, and then we learned of the old pear tree and the old apple tree and all the old stuff, and we just fell in love with the place.
17: Wilgenbusch and his partner were house shopping in Lakewood, a suburb west of Denver, and in this shady neighborhood full of trees, they knew immediately this was the home for them.
18: And we've been on a journey with it ever since.
17: Outside his house, Wilgenbusch and I stand under a large, very mature apple tree.
18: We started to learn about some of the old history, rumors that there were orchards through here.
17: Wilgenbusch works as a landscape architect, so it makes sense that he got really excited, and he started to wonder if his trees were from those old orchards.
18: There's actually three different apple trees across the street that are old and kind of heritage. You go further down the street about a block or two, there are three or four or five other varieties, as far as I can tell, that are just in eyesight.
17: It's true that this part of Jefferson County was once full of orchards. This so-called fruit belt stretched along Clear Creek out to Golden.
21: It was an agricultural area.
17: Dan Klimek is a volunteer with Heritage Lakewood Belmar Park. It has a museum and other buildings that document this history.
21: I mean, actually, one of the things that's interesting is this area was actually rural Jefferson County. So people in Denver would want to get out of the city, they'd go out into the country, which was Lakewood.
17: These orchards had names like Beehive Farms, Cider Hill, and Oriole Orchard. Homesteaders started them in the 1870s to plant apple trees for their own use. But a couple decades later, something happened. One rancher decided to capitalize on all this growth. His name was Valentine DeVinny, and he started a full-on you-pick-it orchard. DeVinny marketed it to Denverites who traveled from the city. It was a very early example of agritourism.
21: There you go. So now I always take a look to make sure everything looks like it's aligned.
17: The city celebrates that history every year with a festival called Cider Days. It takes place in early October at the park. There's even apple pressing. Next to a big red barn in the park, I recently got to try out this old equipment. People bring their own apples and first dump them into three large buckets of liquid, a critical first step before the pressing.
22: So wait, so you're bleaching them first to kind of clean them, and then what, this is the wash-off?
23: Like, this is the rinse.
17: Then Klimek leads me over to an iron contraption for apple pressing. It's supported on a small wooden frame.
21: This gets slid in, and then this wheel gets turned down.
17: I turn a large wheel that spins a blade, chopping up the fresh apples into mush and drops into a wooden bucket. From there, I turn another knob that starts to squeeze down that mush.
3: Oh, I see it, yeah.
21: Okay, there you go.
17: Then the good stuff. Fresh, sweet-smelling apple cider. We all grab a paper cup and divide up our reward. Even my sound engineer and photographer, too.
3: Taste here. All right, cheers.
5: Cheers.
21: Mmm.
17: Oh, that's good.
21: Is that an enjoyable face?
3: That is very good.
17: Okay. Plimick says Cider Days draws well over 10,000 people. And outside Heritage Lakewood's orchard room, you'll find five historic apple trees. These days, most of the orchards are long gone. That's largely due to the rapid suburban development that started after World War II.
1: But back in the neighborhood where Matt Wilgenbusch lives, the Lakewood resident is growing more apple trees.
18: So I took a course earlier this year from Seed Savers Exchange in Northeast Iowa.
1: In his own backyard garden, Wilgenbusch shows me tiny apple tree samplings. He's grafted 18 trees and 12 have sprouted. We did lose some to hail. And now he has a bigger goal.
18: I think there were six different varieties. So we had the Beacon, the Cortland, the Delicious, the Golden Delicious, the Jonathan, and then the McIntosh, and then one unknown.
1: Wilgenbusch took DNA samples of the trees in his neighborhood, and he's worked with a lab in Washington State to identify them. And he's documenting all of this. He's even got a large map that shows where all the heritage trees are.
3: Where is your house?
18: So we're kind of almost in the middle, right about there.
1: It's an effort to bring back some of that rich and tasty history. I'm Nathan Fernando Frescas, CPR News. Wow, isn't Colorado Wonders just fantastic every Monday morning? You know, I'm a native. I'm Sean Nethery. I'm here with Dan Boyce this morning, and I've been around for a long time. There have been hundreds of Colorado Wonders and Colorado Postcard stories that have taught me stuff I just didn't know about. And I'm a lifer. I think that's wonderful because that's part of just a small part of what CPR News provides you and the community every single day. And on this Monday morning, as maybe you're just getting things together, ready to grab your keys and walk out the door, please take just a couple of minutes to support what you value and rely on, and to do it this morning will also help secure a $10,000 challenge. 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
1: 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It has to be this morning.
0: 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But the new one, it's zippers. I believe she had something to do with that zippers. 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
1: I think it's a tote bag for the 21st century. 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Anya and Chris in Centennial, Anne in Golden, Ferdinand in Grover Beach, California. But you know where we haven't heard from? 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
19: 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I'm Steve Inskeep.
20: And I'm Leila Faudel. Pittsburgh, Pennsylvania is considering one of the most generous parental leave policies in the country. The rationale behind it is also unique. Oliver Morrison of the nonprofit news outlet Pittsburgh's Public Source reports.
5: Right now, 14 states have a paid parental leave policy, but there's no federal policy. The Federal Family and Medical Leave Act provides time off, but it doesn't offer any pay. So it's only helpful to those people who can afford to go without pay. Sarah Inamorato is the chief executive of Allegheny County, which includes Pittsburgh. The progressive Democrat says leaders like her can't stand by when families are clamoring for help.
6: It
20: is also unique. Oliver Morrison of the nonprofit news outlet Pittsburgh's Public Source reports.
5: Right now, 14 states have a paid parental leave policy, but there's no federal policy. The Federal Family and Medical Leave Act provides time off, but it doesn't offer any pay. So it's only helpful to those people who can afford to go without pay. Sarah Inamorato is the chief executive of Allegheny County, which includes Pittsburgh. The progressive Democrat says leaders like her can't stand by when families are clamoring for help.
6: People are so tired of having elected bodies.

0: of worker salaries for 12 weeks. Most state policies only pay a portion of worker salaries. During her advocacy this summer, she shared that she was pregnant with her first child. And Emirato already secured leave for county government employees, including herself.
1: I will be so disappointed in myself as the first county executive who will give birth in office to not be able to provide parental leave for other families who are struggling every day.
0: The leave would also be the first proposed as a public health measure, a way to increase breastfeeding, vaccination uptake, and postpartum mental health. But businesses are not happy. It isn't just big businesses. Coffee shops and yoga studios say they can't afford it. Here's John Graff, a local business owner at a public hearing in June.
2: For local shops, the restaurants, the places you like to go on your main streets, this isn't a public health problem, it's a math problem. And the math simply does not add up.
0: The new policy received more than 1,500 public comments, more than any single issue in recent memory. Hundreds from business owners and administrators who oppose the policy, and about twice as many in favor of the policy, including from Marshall Robinson, a nurse at a Pittsburgh maternity hospital. She didn't have access to paid leave for her first pregnancy and ended up with postpartum depression after returning to work too soon.
3: I had a difficult pregnancy and a difficult delivery, and I didn't have the time or the support I needed to recover. With my second child, I did have access to better parental leave. The difference was life-changing.
0: So far, paid parental leave has only become law in states controlled by Democrats. Allegheny County's policy would be the first in a purple or red state. Chris Borick, a politics professor at Lehigh University, says paid parental leave is popular among voters. And so if it's successful, the new policy could catch the attention of leaders in liberal pockets of conservative states like Memphis or Houston or Kansas City.
4: We have some very blue islands and some very red political seas. And, you know, on those islands, they'll be watching.
0: After listening to business leaders, Inamorato's administration made changes to the proposal. It now includes an exception for small businesses with fewer than 15 workers. Inamorato says local progressives need to take pragmatic steps like this.
5: Everyday people don't win on progressive rhetoric alone. They need policies to actually move through whatever process they need to go through.
0: Inamorato is due to give birth in November, around the time the county council will give the policy a final vote. For NPR News in Pittsburgh, I'm Oliver Morrison.
6: So many different stories on so many different subjects throughout every episode of Morning Edition on CPR News. 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I'm Dan Boyce. I'm a reporter here with our content head, Sean Nethery. 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
6: Yeah, that's right. 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
0: Again, this challenge is in the balance this morning. $10,000 is on the table if, and it is an if, 500 people come in by the end of the morning. 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

0: From CPR News, this is Colorado Matters. It's long, it's important, and it'll hit your mailbox soon. Colorado's midterm ballot features 14 measures, that's not even counting any local ones. Meanwhile, every statewide office is wide open because of term limits. Overwhelmed? Excited? Either way, the CPR Voter Guide is here to help. Then the Purplish team traveled to battleground congressional districts to hear from voters.
1: We're out here, away from the big city, and a lot of times we do get neglected.
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5: Live from NPR News in Washington, I'm Corva Coleman. The Trump administration has announced it is rolling back fuel economy standards for new vehicles. It says less efficient vehicles will make cars more affordable for Americans. As NPR's Willa Rubin reports, this is a step that weakens Biden-era climate policies.
6: The corporate average fuel economy, CAFE standards, have been around since the 70s. These require American carmakers to make each year's new vehicles more fuel efficient on average across their entire fleets. But how much more efficient? Under the Biden administration, fleets needed to get 2% more efficient every year. That meant carmakers needed to make electric vehicles, balance out their gas guzzlers, otherwise they were subject to a fine. That fine went away last July as part of the One Big Beautiful Bill Act. Now, a much smaller increase in fuel efficiency will be required every year. Willa Rubin, NPR News.
5: Voters may soon feel more economic pain. There are upcoming cuts to safety net programs such as SNAP. Along with that, President Trump is going to cut hundreds of millions of dollars from programs he opposes, even though Congress has approved funding for them. NPR's Mara Liasson reports this is called a pocket veto or pocket rescission.
7: According to the White House, the canceled funds include over $550 million from programs that provided services to refugees and other non-citizens. Later this week, the cuts to Medicaid and food stamp SNAP benefits that were in Trump's One Big Beautiful Bill are going to kick in. And this pocket rescission has been called illegal by the General Accounting Office. So together, all of these cuts add up to more economic pressure on voters.
5: NPR's Mara Liasson reporting. Iran's embassy in London is denying any involvement in a suspected plot that was foiled near an air base in western England. It's one of the bases where U.S. military bombers take off for attacks on Iran. NPR's Lauren Freyer reports from London.
8: The Iranian embassy in London says it categorically rejects what it calls malicious speculations that it was involved in a suspected terror plot near Royal Air Force Base Fairford. In the middle of the night, early Sunday, a farmer alerted police to three suspicious vehicles near that British airbase. Police intercepted them and arrested five men, whom they say are British nationals, all in their mid-20s, living in London. They've been detained on suspicion of both explosives and terrorism offenses. British counterterrorism officials say they're aware that, quote, geopolitical questions are being raised, but that the idea that the base may have been targeted because of its role in U.S. attacks on Iran is just one of many threads they are investigating. Lauren Freyer, NPR News, London.
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9: 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John Ludwig Taylor solves murder cases like a game of chess in this BritBox original mystery. 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
10: This is CPR News. I'm Bozzy Kanani. A senior U.S. District Court judge has again scolded the Trump administration for human rights abuses during immigration detentions. CPR's Allison Sherry has more.
11: This latest rebuke comes amid a fight between local immigration customs enforcement officials and the ACLU of Colorado about whether ICE is properly using warrants before detaining immigrants. There is a law in place requiring them, but ICE has been getting around that by issuing, quote, field warrants after detaining people. But U.S. District Court Judge R. Brooke Jackson says that's illegal and that they still need to do public safety assessments before keeping someone in detention. ACLU lawyers have also said that they've seen immigrants physically abused and mistreated during these detentions, something the judge agreed with in recent filings and said ICE needs to address, including, he said, sanctioning officers. I'm Allison Sherry, CPR News.
10: Denver Mayor Mike Johnston wants the city to host the Democratic National Convention in 2028, but he'll need to find the money to make that happen. Denverite's Andrew Kenny.
12: The Denver mayor's office and other local boosters are trying to prove to the National Democratic Party that they can raise anywhere from $75 to $100 million from private backers. That's how much they think they'll need in order to host the big nominating convention ahead of the next presidential election.
10: Denver is one of three finalists to host the DNC, along with Philadelphia and Boston. This is CPR News. It's now 9:06.
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0: This is Colorado Matters from CPR News and KRCC. I'm Ryan Warner. With just about 40 days till the election, the CPR voter guide is here at cpr.org/vote. Ballots go out Friday. Think of our guide as your companion. Editor Alejandra Alonso Galva helped put it together with contributions from every corner of the newsroom. How are you doing, Ale?
19: It's nice to be let out of the dungeon, Ryan. See some air, you know, see some light. Oh, wow. Yeah.
0: You can breathe the air and see the light. You were indeed squirreled away assembling this thing. This year's ballot is a whopper in length and in heft. I guess I mean importance there. Every statewide office is open. 14 ballot questions plus Congress and all those judges. What do you say to folks who feel perhaps overwhelmed?
19: It's funny because ballots haven't even hit mailboxes yet, and folks are already getting like the Sunday scaries about the ballot. Just this weekend, folks were asking me, like, do you have like a cheat sheet or anything that can help me out with this? And I was like, funny you mentioned
0: funny
19: that.
0: Funny you should ask.
19: Yeah, cpr.org/vote. Find it there. The big thing I tell people about this ballot is it's better than the other way around, right? In a world where we're seeing Democratic decline around the globe, Colorado is asking even more of its voters, right? Our democracy is in action. And that's exciting because what a beautiful and great responsibility that Colorado has, that our community has. Not only do folks get to decide who will represent them, they get to represent themselves with these ballot initiatives. It's direct democracy in action. You as a voter get to tell the government what you want them to do. And it actually happens. We have a taxpayer bill of rights because of these initiatives. We have wild wolves because of voters. What you decide on Election Day really charts the future of Colorado, and I just love that.
20: I wish we had America the Beautiful on standby. We should just play under you there. You know, perhaps the anticipation comes after folks received the state's official election blue book. When I got mine, I popped onto social media.
21: Just got home. And the blue book was in the mail. And it occurred to me, I should weigh it. But I don't have a food scale. My neighbor does. This is her beautiful kitchen. Let's see how much the blue book weighs, because there are some issues and candidates this year. 13 ounces, Emily.
22: What?
21: 13 1/8 an ounce. People, that's what democracy weighs. Okay, that is what America weighs.
20: Now, what's exciting is CPR's voter guide killed zero trees. And, Ollie, there's a new feature.
19: Yes, this year you can actually build your ballot on the site. We're rolling this out for this election. It even includes local initiatives and races, which is super neat. And that's something that we're hoping voters will enjoy. And we're hoping to build that out in the future. But this is the first time we're doing it, and I'm hoping folks can enjoy that.
20: What kind of information can listeners expect to find in the voter guide? Maybe specifically when it comes to this bevy of ballot measures.
19: Yeah, so first we try to put it into simple terms. What will a yes vote mean? What will a no vote mean? CPR reporters have been speaking with groups all over the state that are for and against these proposals. So we're trying our best to understand what the proponents are hoping for, what the critics are against. What are some of the potential unintended consequences? Mm. That's always the big thing with these ballot measures, unintended consequences. And most importantly, what does the measure actually do? Because a lot of these measures are about trending political topics. So folks are walking in with all of their political assumptions. And quite frankly, these groups are playing into that. They're trying to get you to jump on your assumptions. So what we really want to tell folks, this is what this will actually do, not what people wish it will do, not what people are afraid it will do, what it will legally do. Plus, all of these entries for both ballot measures and candidates will be updating as the election season continues, right? Our great reporters like Ben Marcus and Allison Sherry and Tom Hess, you know, they're going to learn more about these ballot measures and more about these candidates as the campaign rolls on. And we'll continue to update the voter guide as that new information comes along, be that a link or new copy.
20: Okay. It's an evolution. 14 ballot questions this year. I understand that ties the record, a record?
19: Yes, it ties the record with a few different years, 2024, 2008, 2006, which was another big midterm election, as you remember. And we really hit a lot of the big political topics. Like I said, ICE is on the ballot, gerrymandering, a couple of 90s tough on crime measures that folks might remember, of fentanyl and human trafficking, two measures about trans youth. Hunting, fishing, and conservation, because what's a Colorado election without some stuff about wildlife and the outdoors? Funding for schools, we've seen that recur multiple times. Two rival tax measures. One would solidify our current government's, our current income tax, our state income tax, while the other would create a graduated tax rate that would tax high earners a little more and middle and working class folks a little less. So a lot of drama around that those rival measures. Ryan, this ballot offers everything, and it is very Colorado.
20: Well, and rather than having you go through all 14 in depth, we gamified this. We literally turned it into a game show, which you'll hear in October right here. We call it the Great Ballot-O-Rama with Purplish. And with all of those ballot measures, you could almost forget people have candidates to choose.
19: Yeah, yeah. You actually have to pick people to enact these things. That's right. So all statewide offices are open, as you said, because of term limits. So that's governor and attorney general. Obviously, those are both extremely important positions, but they've proven to be even more important in this day and age when navigating changes at the federal government with the Trump administration. The Secretary of State's office has attracted a lot more attention as the office battles more and more election misinformation. information. Plus the treasurer, who, you know, everyone knows the treasurer pays the bills for Colorado, but they also handle the investments for Colorado. So everything from where our money is on Wall Street to other states.
20: What can people expect to learn from the voter guide about these folks?
19: So for major candidates, for major party candidates, we talked to them. We did not email them a list to the campaigns and have a staffer write back. We actually talked to the candidates. CPR reporters around the state made sure to reach out. This practice allowed us to give you better information for the voter guide. It also helped us set up for success on campaign coverage and for my favorite thing, the big day, election night. Yeah. And then for minor party and unaffiliated candidates, we provide some basic information as well as resources to find out more about them. So those are the Libertarians, the Unity Party, things like that.
20: Thanks so much, Ale.
19: Thank you, Ryan.
20: CPR's Alejandro Alonso Galva guided our voter guide with contributions from across CPR News. Ballots start going out Friday. This is Colorado Matters from CPR News.
1: Colorado Matters, one of those programs that never ceases to teach you something new about the state. This time, what we just heard is giving you an avenue and a look into the CPR and KRCC voter guide, this resource that has taken so much time from so many reporters all across the newsroom, including me. I'm reporter Dan Boyce. I'm here with content head of CPR, Sean Nethery. 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
2: That number one more time, 800-496-1530. And Dan, we have crossed the 100 threshold and a little bit beyond. We're about 22% of the way there. I'm going to just do a quick thank you to some of the people who have gotten us there. Barbara in Denver, Flory and Kim in Littleton, Sarah in Louisville, and Janet in Evergreen, who said, "Truth is always worth supporting." Kind enough said. But the important thing is that you tell us what CPR means to you, what KRCC means to you. You do that right now, and you will be counted in this challenge. $10,000 hangs in the balance, but all you need to do is make your gift of $50 or $10 a month or whatever you can do. 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
20: It's Colorado Matters from CPR News. I'm Ryan Warner. What's on voters' minds in Colorado's different congressional districts heading into the midterms? Our Purplish team hit the road to find out. Let's join CPR's Caitlin Kim and Benta Berkland.
4: Late summer in Lamar, a town of about 7,500 in southeast Colorado, an hour from the Kansas border. For the last 125 years, the Sand and Sage Roundup has drawn people from around the county. They line the main street for the parade, to watch riders on horseback, floats for local businesses, kids on little ATVs, and fire trucks pass by.
6: And this year, there are a lot of trucks that have political banners on them as political candidates shake hands and pass out candy to the waiting crowds.
23: Hey, how are you guys today?
6: Democratic congressional candidate Eileen Laubacher pulls a piece of candy out of a plastic bucket and hands it to a small child. She lingers to chat briefly with the child's parent, then she turns back to the parade route to catch up with her team, who wave an American flag and the state flag of Colorado as they haul a large banner that says, Eileen Laubacher for Congress.
4: This parade is a chance for her to make her pitch directly to voters. Seems like this play out across the state as the November midterms inch closer and closer.
6: For Laubacher, a Democrat trying to unseat Republican U.S. Representative Lauren Boebert, this is a chance to try to sway voters in this deep red district.
24: Lauren has been very good to us down here, and we appreciate everything she's done.
4: But this year, Democrats are cautiously optimistic that a blue wave could even reach here.
25: So you would consider the Democrat in this case, then?
26: If it's a good lady, I would, yeah.
27: Having a political candidate that really sides with our issues as opposed to a party is important to me.
4: The stakes are especially high. Control of Congress hangs in the balance. Caitlin, we got you out of the nation's capital, where we normally talk to you, to jump in the car for this Colorado road trip, and you drove about 1,600 miles and talked to a lot of voters.
6: Yeah, it was a great road trip, you know, to talk to voters about how they're feeling, because the way they're feeling, the way they're thinking may impact some of the state's most competitive, or at least somewhat, maybe arguably, competitive races.
4: It depends on who you talk to. And yeah. Voters certainly across the political spectrum
27: are growing more and more frustrated with politics these days.
5: Yeah, I'm not very happy with the, like, what's going on.
7: There are all a bunch of monkeys playing in the zoo.
6: Yeah, that last woman that I spoke with, Desiree from Lamar, was not a voter at all. She hated voting. She didn't hate politics, every level, local, state, federal. She just thought they were all corrupt. No one gets anything done. It was kind of great talking with her.
27: Well, you can always vote those candidates out of office. So maybe after she listens to this episode, she'll decide to cast a ballot this November.
6: Somebody tells me she's not following anything political these days.
27: We started in Lamar at the county fair and parade in southeast Colorado. This is in Colorado's 4th congressional district. The seat is held by Republican Congresswoman Lauren Boebert.
6: It was a seat that was created as a plus-25-point GOP advantage. You know, it's a very red part of the state. And Boebert is in a bit of a unique position. Now, this is a quick purplish recap. You know, Boebert surprised everyone in 2020 when she beat a sitting Republican congressman in the primary and then went on to win the seat. And then, in 2022, she surprised everyone again by almost losing that seat. And then, guess what? She surprised everyone again in 2024 when she decided to move across the state to CD4, the 4th congressional district seat, and run in that very, very red district. So that is how we got to where she is now running for re-election. Technically, this is her 4th term in office, but her first re-election in the 4th congressional district.
27: Yes, it's a safer seat, and it's a big district. It stretches parts of the Front Range, all of the Eastern Plains, 21 counties in total. And there's a lot of rural areas in this district.
8: Well, out here, this district does not like the way things are going in Denver. It's a very conservative district, rural, agricultural, oil and gas type people, and they don't like the direction this state has turned. It's turned really hard left, and they really don't like the way it's going.
6: That's Republican State Senator Rod Pelton. You know, he represents a good chunk of the 4th congressional district, and he was getting ready to ride in the Sand and Sage Roundup Parade. So when I was in this district, I did hear Republicans who weren't worried about Boebert losing, and even some Democrats who acknowledge, you know, it will be difficult to beat Boebert given the Republican electoral advantages. You know, there are more than twice as many registered Republicans as there are Democrats. This is a district that has voted for Trump all 3 times in Colorado by double-digit margins. At the same time, a lot of this voting population lives in suburban areas like, you know, Douglas County, Larimer, Weld, and things feel a little less deep red this time around.
27: So red, but less deep red. Explain what you mean by that, because it is, when you look at the numbers, a very safe GOP seat.
6: Yeah, well, for one, almost half of the registered voters in the district are unaffiliated. Now, that's a trend that we've seen all across the state, you know, more unaffiliated voters than registered Republicans or Democrats. Now, I heard from several voters who had changed their party affiliation, like Anessa Stagner-Stolp of Lamar.
9: I was Republican before I became independent, and since then, I have voted for both Republican and Democratic candidates. I really like looking at who the individual is, what their ideas are for the future, and yeah, going from there.
6: And well, look, with open primaries, some incentive to be registered with a major party has gone down. I also think the particular Democratic candidate running against Boebert is changing the calculus some.
20: A closer look at that candidate and the incumbent when this purplish road trip continues with Benta Berkland and Caitlin Kim. I'm Ryan Warner. You're with Colorado Matters from CPR News and KRCC.
10: Leah in Boulder. I can't think of a better time to support the free press, which supports our open and free society that we sometimes may take for granted. 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
2: 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I'm Sean Nethery in the Denver metro area, and I'm with Dan Boyce, who's at the Southern Colorado Public Media Center in Colorado Springs. 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
2: And so far, 128 folks have come in on this challenge. 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We're over a quarter of the way there. Super progress. It's going to take that kind of progress to meet this 500 challenge by the end of the morning. I want to do another thank you. Bernarda in Aurora said she's giving because the news is impartial and the diversity of programs that are educational, engaging, and inspiring. Thank you, CPR. 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
1: 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Join them. Frank in Monument, Scott in Grand Junction. Your neighbors are stepping up. Will you? Now is the time to do it. 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It's going great, but it needs to start speeding up to get there. 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
20: 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I'm Ryan Warner. Get your snacks. Make sure you've gone to the bathroom because our road trip resumes now with Purplish. CPR's Caitlin Kim and Benta Berkland are in the 4th Congressional District.
27: Tell me a little bit more about Eileen Laubacher.
6: Eileen Laubacher is a retired Navy Rear Admiral. People seem to like that, you know, that she has a military background, comes from a military family. Her grandfather was fought in World War II. Her father was in the Navy. Her son's in the Navy. She deployed to Afghanistan, served on the National Security Council. And I will point out, Democrats have done well with candidates that have these, like, national security backgrounds.
27: I think that makes sense, especially for more conservative-leaning voters. And I've talked to a lot of voters who say they back that type of discipline and service to the country.
6: Yeah. And she also used to be a Republican. She turned unaffiliated and then became a Democrat and is now running for the seat. She's even homeschooled some of her kids, which I think would also appeal to some of the conservative voters in this district. And Laubacher says the job is in the title, to represent the people of this diverse district, all of them, to hear their challenges and really listen.
27: Democrats haven't done well with rural voters in recent years, and the last time this district elected a Democrat was 2008. That was a slightly different map, though. Still, it does seem like an uphill battle to run with a D next to your name in this district. Do you think she's making inroads?
6: So I asked many voters about why Democrats have struggled to resonate in rural areas. And, you know, many said they felt like the Democratic Party had lost touch with rural America, you know, don't understand their issues.
13: We're out here away from the big city, and a lot of times I feel that we do get neglected.
6: That's Mary Jane Torres, and I talked to her at a Farmers Roundtable event in Lamar.
13: The Denver area, Springs area, they have more, I think they have more say-so, more control. I would just like to see that even out some.
27: Caitlin, you observed Laubacher on the campaign trail talking to voters. Did you see anything that was different in terms of how she was trying to talk to voters that you haven't seen other Democrats do?
6: Not different. Like, look, this Farmers Roundtable had Democrats, unaffiliated, and Republican voters present, you know, and that is usually kind of rare. And the vast majority were farmers or ranchers. You know, it was a nice backyard picnic, and the host introduced Laubacher, and she gave them her pitch.
14: So many people in Congress who just seem to want to become rich or internet famous or powerful, and that is not the job. Like, I believe the job descriptions and the title, representative, it's not really about me. It's about you.
6: Most of the people there that I talked to, you know, were struggling with high costs, pretty much everything, diesel fuel, fertilizer. Someone brought a hitch bolt and said 3 years ago it was $7, and now this bolt was $28.20. And a lot of them also felt let down by Trump, from the tariffs, importing foreign beef. I heard from more than a few that people used to say farmers did better under Democratic presidents, and they felt like they can't deny that anymore. And even traditionally conservative voters seem to be willing to at least hear Laubacher out. Here's Steve Shelton. He's a Republican who was there and talked with Laubacher for a bit when she stopped at his table.
15: Just her opening comments was very encouraging. You know, what it's nonpartisan, and that's always a plus in my opinion, because it's just not straight line anymore. You can't do that. And so just to have somebody that's got common sense, and that's hard to find in a politician.
6: Yeah, I think it's hard to find everywhere these days, but... Now, just because he heard her out doesn't mean he's going to vote for Laubacher. But again, he was willing to talk with her and have a conversation.
27: We have to talk about the incumbent. Lauren Boebert's probably the most well-known member of Colorado's congressional delegation, definitely a lightning rod and in the news a lot. Did you get any sense if voters are frustrated with Boebert?
6: So, yes and no. Benta, as you know, she is very conservative politically, and that is appreciated in this part of the state. And she was willing to go and buck Trump on the Epstein files, which some Democrats gave her credit for. But others have expressed concerns that she's not doing much to push back on, you know, Trump's tariff policies, hasn't voted for any of the war power resolutions, hasn't fought against the increased beef imports. And her life has been a little messy, which doesn't always go over with this conservative crowd.
27: You cover Boebert pretty closely. How do you feel she's addressed some of these concerns?
6: Look, she's acknowledged prices aren't where they should be. You know, at a recent telephone town hall, she said she's not a fan of Trump's imported beef move. But she also said it's only 90 days. She called the Iran war power votes show votes. She says what she won't do is vote for an Iran war supplemental. That's an additional spending bill the administration has asked for to basically fund the Iran war. I will add, technically, she has already voted for that. It was part of a budget resolution the House passed in July, I think to unlock a third reconciliation process. But, you know, she also defended her vote on the One Big Beautiful Bill, saying a lot of the criticism is Democratic talking points.
3: Last year, I voted for the Big Beautiful Bill, which strengthened Medicaid by stopping the fraud, waste, and abuse that were draining it and putting those savings to work for the people the program was actually meant to serve.
6: We should point out most of the Medicaid changes won't actually go into effect until after the midterms, and some that really are expected to impact rural hospitals until after Trump leaves office.
27: Caitlin, what are the actual chances of flipping the seat blue?
6: Because it's Boebert, you can't just say it's a safe seat and ignore it. In 2022, as you know, her firebrand persona almost backfired on her and she barely squeaked out a win. And that's when she had more campaign cash. Granted, it was a different district. I think the other thing to keep in mind is that the 4th district has voted out a controversial Republican congresswoman before. Again, you know, different lines of the district, but it has happened.
20: Caitlin Kim, who hopscotched the state to speak with voters for Purplish, along with Benta Berkland. They visit what is perhaps the most competitive district when we come back. I'm Ryan Warner. This is Colorado Matters from CPR News.
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1: Oh, see, last time I went to Costa Rica, I ended up with this parrot that's on my shoulder right now. And that's something that you could have. If you end up winning this Costa Rica vacation, you might come back and have a parrot of your very own to keep for the rest of your life. For the rest of your life. Maybe it's time to give to CPR and have a parrot of your own. Maybe it's $25 a month. You could grab a special coffee mug if you like. For that, you could have your parrot drink out of that mug. I'm reporter Dan Boyce. I'm here with Sean Nethery from our executive team, and we're asking you to take a couple of minutes to make Colorado Matters purplish, everything you hear on this station possible, just like Liz in Colorado Springs or Kathleen in Penrose. 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
2: 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And here's where we are at this moment. 173 people have come in. We are 35% of the way there. 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Thanks so much to everyone who's doing it. 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So there's a lot of work to do, but all you have to do is worry about yourself. 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In anywhere else in the state, cpr.org.
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1: Amy and Dorothy in Teton Village, Wyoming, are joining in on this challenge. 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
2: And again, how much to donate is entirely up to you, but we do have these new and adorable socks for $15 per month. 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
20: It's Colorado Matters from CPR News. I'm Ryan Warner. We're on a road trip with CPR's Benta Berkland and Caitlin Kim, visiting some of the state's congressional districts ahead of the midterms.
27: Our next stop on this road trip is the 8th Congressional District, and that's Colorado's true, true toss-up seat. It's the only district that could very easily either go to Republicans or Democrats. Colorado's Independent Redistricting Commission created this district. It's north of Denver, and it was created in 2021. It covers northern Denver suburbs like Commerce City, northwest to Greeley and Weld County. And the commission drew these lines with the explicit goal that it really be a swing district, a real toss-up. And this district has delivered.
18: Yeah, a Democrat won the seat first, then it swung to the right in 2024, and Republican Representative Gabe Evans is now the incumbent.
27: Evans faces former Democratic state lawmaker Manny Rutinel. Rutinel was appointed to the State House in 2023, then he won the seat the next election, and he recently resigned from the State House to focus on the congressional race.
18: Yeah, I think that surprised a lot of people because the state legislature is not in session. There is no special session expected, so why do it? But also, I get why he would want to just sort of focus solely on the congressional race.
27: I covered Rutinel for a few years at the state capitol. He's 31. He's definitely a more progressive lawmaker.
4: He was the main sponsor of one bill that was talked about for a few years. It was thorny to work through to regulate how governments and businesses use AI to make consequential decisions. So things like banking and hiring and healthcare. And he did vote with Democrats on every key issue at the Capitol, an assault weapons ban to restricting federal immigration information sharing with ICE. What's been interesting, though, is that during his congressional run, some progressives have been upset with him for tacking to the middle on certain issues.
18: Yeah, I don't think that should have surprised them, just like it probably doesn't surprise you or me. You know, the former Democratic Representative Yadira Caraveo tacked from the left to the center as she moved from the State House to the U.S. Capitol. As we've talked about, this is a true toss-up seat, and Rutenell needs support from a politically diverse cross-section of the district.
4: And we've seen him pull back on progressive ideas like backing universal health care, canceling student debt. He also no longer supports a ban on fracking.
18: Again, that makes sense given the oil and gas interests in the district. All that said, Republicans will try to tie him to sort of the Democrat socialist candidates, the progressive candidates like Mela Quiros. She's a candidate in Denver's 1st Congressional District. And that could persuade some voters who think Rutenell may be too far to the left. Now, others I spoke with in Greeley, like Philippe Rubio, are tired of these kinds of attacks, like efforts to go after Rutenell for having been a vegan in the past.
19: That's stupid. Again, that's a big reach. That's a big reach as far as like, oh, I'm trying to find dirt on this person so that person looks bad. Who cares if he's vegan? Who cares if he's gay? Who cares? Whatever. I don't care. As long as he does well for the people and the community, that's all that matters.
18: Just an FYI, Rutenell does have a girlfriend, and Rubio did tell me he mostly votes Democratic.
4: What are you hearing from voters in this district that they're most focused on?
18: I did hear a fair amount of frustration with both the general nastiness of politics now and, you know, D.C. in general being out of touch with the people. People are also really worried about the economy, the cost of everything, health care, gas prices, groceries.
4: What's been pretty interesting to me is that the incumbent, Gabe Evans, who's also a former state lawmaker, puts the blame on Democrats who control Colorado's state government. And Evans has been pretty aligned with Trump, even when it does come to issues that could drive up prices. We've seen other Republican candidates in close races across the country trying to put some distance with the president. That's not been Evans' approach.
18: No, it hasn't been. You know, he's not voted to repeal, like, the Canada tariffs, for example, such as Republican Jeff Hurd has done. He's been supportive of Trump's actions in Iran. I do think, though, Evans would push back on, you know, that description of being, like, closely tied to Trump, because he has pointed out areas where he has pushed back against Trump, like writing a letter to phase out solar tax credits. You know, he pushed for a longer runway off of those credits. It didn't happen. But it also didn't happen right away, which some far-right conservatives were pushing for. And I think he'd point to his legislative work, you know, his bipartisan bills, for example, such as Republican Jeff Hurd has done. He's been supportive of Trump's actions in Iran. I do think, though, Evans would push back on, you know, that description of being, like, closely tied to Trump, because he has pointed out areas where he has pushed back against Trump, like writing a letter to phase out solar tax credits. You know, he pushed for a longer runway off of those credits. It didn't happen, but it also didn't happen right away, which some far-right conservatives were pushing for. And I think he'd point to his legislative work, you know, his bipartisan bills, and, you know, that he's part of the Problem Solvers Caucus.
4: Keep in mind,

0: really. You know, a big issue for him is oil and gas. He works in the industry, and he says he will vote Republican Party line no matter what.
1: I love my party. They do a great job. I love our president. He's doing a great job. Love it.
2: One of the key voting blocks in this district is the Latino vote. Latino residents make up 40% of the electorate in this district, roughly. And this district's only ever been represented by a Latino member of Congress. That's not going to change regardless of who wins. Evan's mother's family immigrated from Mexico, and Rutinel's mother is from the Dominican Republic. And Rutinel talks a lot about being raised by a single mother who was an immigrant and all the things he had to overcome.
0: Yeah, this is going to be an interesting block to watch. Now, the Latino community is not a monolith. That said, a recent poll finds that Evans is underwater with Latino voters in his district.
2: Yeah, that Latino poll said that inflation, low wages, and unaffordable housing, healthcare costs, are real pain points for Latino voters. How do you think that could play out in this district in this race?
0: Well, I think how Latinos are feeling about the economy, especially if they're not feeling the benefits, you know, Evans and Trump keep talking about, you know, from their bills and the work that the congressional Republican in Washington is doing, could hurt Evans's chance for reelection. You know, a reminder, Evans won by less than a point, less than 2,500 votes.
2: Yeah, so, so close.
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4: That's Caitlin Kim wandering around Colorado when her usual beat is Washington, D.C., where she can keep us all up to date on what's going on with our congressional delegation and honestly also being able to make a good enough journalist to politician relationships that she can have actual important conversations with Lauren Boebert and everybody in the delegation. That is just one of so many things that happens at Colorado Public Radio and KRCC that happens because of community support, because it all happens because of community support. And there is a challenge on right now, a $10,000 challenge if we hear from 500 people by the end of the morning. And right now we are at 184 people of that 500. That's great. 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Come to CPR.org and tell us which service you listen to.
5: That's Sean Nethery there. I'm Dan Boyce, a reporter here with CPR News. You know, public media is still leaning in to bring you the news. Like Sean was talking about, Caitlin Kim in Washington, D.C., we're the only statewide news service who has something like that. We are bringing you something that you cannot get anywhere else. That's what you get at CPR News. And, you know, public media is bringing you the news so you can lean back while we're leaning in. And when you're leaning back, what's on your feet as you pop them up on the ottoman? CPR socks or KRCC socks. You see, for $15 a month, right now you can get a pair of these colorful, retro-inspired socks. 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Help us get to 200 before 10 a.m. And socks, socks, socks. 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Represent all the different services that CPR offers. 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
4: So many people are giving. 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Here's a couple more $100 gifts from Aurora and just all over the place. 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Thank you so much. You are an important member of the

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1: And that's what gets us there. 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
0: I set up the challenge one more time for you. 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
5: In the late 60s, shop students at Denver's Manual High School were given an unusual project: build a plane designed by their teacher, Lamar Steen. He was a big man, and as an avid aerobatic pilot, he'd spent a lot of time cramped into small stunt planes. So he designed a high-performance biplane that could accommodate a larger pilot more comfortably and be easy enough for amateur builders. In just over a year, Mr. Steen's students produced a prototype, then watched as their teacher climbed into the open cockpit, took off into the blue Colorado sky, and turned loop after loop after loop. They called the design the Steen Skybolt, after the Manual High School mascot, the Thunderbolt. And since that first Skybolt in 1970, many more have been built around the world, nurturing STEM skills and allowing many more to defy gravity. Colorado postcard from Colorado Public Radio.
6: Live from NPR News, I'm Lakshmi Singh. The Trump administration plans to relax pollution fighting requirements for cars and light trucks that run on gasoline. The new rules say that by model year 2031, automakers will be required to achieve an average of 34.9 miles to the gallon, far below the 50.4 miles mandated during the Biden administration. President Trump said on Truth Social Saturday the rollback would take the waste out of building cars and increase production. Climate action leaders sharply condemned Trump's latest rollback of Biden-era standards. In recent years, the National Highway Traffic Safety Administration estimated that while new fuel-efficient vehicles cost more upfront, the savings on gasoline over the lifetime of the vehicles would more than make up for it. China and the U.S. have released a list of imports they will reduce tariffs on that are worth $30 billion in each direction. NPR's Jennifer Pack reports from Beijing. This follows last week's U.S. visit between President Trump and Chinese President Xi Jinping in Washington.
7: President Trump has been imposing rounds of tariffs on Chinese exports in his first and now second term. China retaliated in kind, often targeting Trump's voting base, American farmers. Now they get some reprieve. China's Commerce Ministry says it will lower tariffs on U.S. agricultural products like like beef, chicken, almonds, and also on American medical equipment and coal. In exchange, the White House says it will reduce tariffs on Chinese baby products, toys, and decorations, which, if implemented in time, American consumers could see some holiday savings. Jennifer Pak, NPR News, Beijing.
6: OpenAI and Anthropic say they will work with third-party evaluators to make sure their products are safe. NPR's Wu Jing-an's reports this might not be a quick fix.
8: When people evaluate AI systems, they give the systems a series of questions or scenarios, see how they respond, and install guardrails or add training to mitigate safety concerns. However, currently, evaluation results don't do a very good job of predicting model behavior. They can't predict all the ways people will interact with AI models, and they can't predict how AI models will behave in situations that the evaluations didn't test for. Some researchers also worry that AI systems may become more aware that they were being evaluated and behave differently, making evaluations even less accurate. Evaluators say they need more access to do rigorous work, which is something the AI companies are now offering. Still, the science of evaluations have some ways to go. Huo Jingnan, NPR News.
6: Splashdown near Hawaii happening sooner than SpaceX had previously planned. The moment caught in SpaceX's live stream of the event.
9: Ship is starting entry, good altitude.
6: It's celebrating the success of Starship's launch into orbit today and delivery of the most advanced Starlinks yet. From Washington, this is NPR News.
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11: This is CPR News. I'm Bozzy Kanani. People looking for love online may soon be better protected from scammers. CPR's Caitlin Kim explains.
12: Congress passed the Romance Scam Prevention Act, sending it to President Trump's desk. It requires online dating service providers to send users a notification if someone they were messaging with was later banned for fraudulent activity. Democratic Representative Brittany Pederson led the bill with Republican David Valadao of California in the House. Democratic Senator John Hickenlooper led the measure with Republican Marsha Blackburn of Tennessee in their chamber. Pederson says romance scams don't just steal people's savings, they exploit their trust and leave lasting emotional damage. In Washington, D.C., I'm Caitlin Kim, CPR News.
11: Nearly 90 top leaders from Colorado Springs are going to Huntsville, Alabama next week. CPR's Dan Boy says the trip is meant to rebuild ties between the cities after the fight over U.S. Space Command.
1: That fight was brutal as the proposed headquarters for the command flipped back and forth between Colorado Springs and Huntsville twice. Then last year, President Trump sealed the deal for Huntsville. Dale Anderson with the Colorado Springs Chamber of Commerce says it's time to get friendly again.
13: That's actually a virtuous decision to make as a community to say, you know what, we're going to move forward. We're going to partner with them when we could be bitter in return.
1: The four-day trip will take elected leaders and business executives around military and NASA facilities in Huntsville and includes meetings with their civic counterparts. Dan Boyce, CPR News.
11: After a warm weekend in Colorado, more rain is moving into the state today. A flash flood watch is in effect for southwest Colorado. The rain could fall throughout the day in the mountains and is likely to fall along the Front Range in the afternoon. This is CPR News, 90.1 in Denver.
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15: This is On Point. I'm Meghna Chakrabarty. The 2006 film Amazing Grace is the story of a pivotal moment in British history.
16: It is with a heavy heart that I bring to the attention of this House a trade which degrades men to the level of brutes and insults the highest qualities of our common nature. I am speaking of the slave trade.
15: Actor Ewan Griffith plays William Wilberforce, the British Member of Parliament who, beginning in the late 1780s, began pushing for an end to the transatlantic slave trade within the British Empire. Slavery was deeply entrenched in British commerce, and not just regarding its former colony, the recently independent United States. The slave trade was instrumental to Britain's fortunes in its Caribbean colonies. In 1787 alone, 88 slave ships sailed from Liverpool, mostly bound for the Americas, and they would carry tens of thousands of enslaved Africans. Outside Parliament, abolitionists gathered testimony about the horrors of the trade, organized boycotts, and built public pressure against the people and businesses profiting from it.
16: We have taken a petition calling for the abolition of the slave trade to all the great cities of this country. It has been signed by over 390,000 people.
15: Still, abolitionists lost vote after vote in Parliament. In the movie Amazing Grace, here's a moment where Wilberforce continues his campaign undeterred until a pivotal moment in 1807.
17: Nose to the left, 16. Eyes to the right, 283.
18: Of abolition of the slave trade to be passed.
15: A dramatization of a real moment in British history because Wilberforce and the abolition movement had succeeded. Britain abolished its participation in the transatlantic slave trade in 1807. However, that did not mean that slavery itself became illegal in the British colonies. That didn't happen until 1833, and even then, abolition came with some pretty significant caveats. It did not apply everywhere in the British Empire. Territories later colonized by the UK were allowed to keep slavery as a local practice, and the practice lasted even longer in British protectorates. For example, slavery persisted in Bahrain until 1937. At least legally. But in the popular British imagination, these are just forgettable footnotes to the towering and heroic story of people like Wilberforce and the abolitionist movement. After all, Britain had been home to the world's largest abolitionist movement, hadn't it? And Britain cleansed itself of slavery's stain long before the Civil War forced a similar reckoning in the United States, didn't it? It's a nice story. One that also conveniently forgets another footnote, that wealth from the slave trade, though abolished in 1807, the wealth was so vast, it went on to help finance many of the institutions that define modern Britain. Historian William Pettigrew has spent years trying to uncover that story. He led a team of researchers that has identified around 13,000 people who invested in Britain's trafficking of enslaved Africans. It's called the Register of British Slave Traders. Pettigrew is also a professor of history at King's College London and author of the new book, Britain's Slave Traders, A Forgotten History. William Pettigrew, welcome to On Point.
19: Hello, Mikla.
15: Let's begin with a deeper understanding of just how widespread slavery was in the British colonies before 1807. How would you describe it?
19: It was a pillar of some of the most lucrative areas of the British Empire for the British state. The Caribbean in particular, Barbados, which had been deploying enslaved African people since the 1630s, then Jamaica, which was really the jewel in the crown of British overseas imperial economy. Then, of course, the mainland American colonies prior to the formation of the United States. It was a mainstay of capital generated to support economic growth in Britain in what is probably the most formative period in British history. If you look at across the 17th and 18th century, this is the moment when the key institutions of the state, the key aspects of British culture are established and defined. And against this backdrop, we have slavery and the trafficking of enslaved African people, a key feature of that development.
15: Mm. How much wealth are we talking about, Professor Pettigrew, in terms, is there a number that you can apply in terms of the percentage of, I don't know, Britain's GDP at the time? Is that even a relevant way of measuring the amount of wealth we're talking about from the slave trade?
19: It's complex. Historians have attempted that in various different ways. And I think the figure that they keep coming back to is somewhere in the region of 10 or 11% of GDP.
15: Wow.
19: This is derived from the profits of slavery more than the profits of the trafficking of enslaved African people. Those were obviously related things, but they were economically separate too. But I think one of the things that the historians have tried to do, and certainly what my research team and I have been doing, is to look beyond the issue of finance. Obviously, finance is key, it's a key feature of development, but we're also interested in the deeper connections between the traffickers of enslaved African people and the formation of institutions of welfare or institutions of religion, to really make it clearer, even beyond this core issue of finance, how central the slave trade was to this core period of British development.
15: Yeah, and that's what we'll do throughout the remainder of the hour. But before we get there, I feel compelled to ask you some more questions about the actual sort of almost physical nature of the slave trade, because we shouldn't be right. We should not turn away from the truth of its horrors. I don't know, like pick a company that was central to the slave trade in Britain in the late 18th century. What company was that? How many ships did they have? Where did the ships launch from? Where did they go? Who did they enslave? Tell me that story.
19: Yeah, you're absolutely right. I mean, as we begin to establish which British people were investing in this, it's easy to separate out those individuals from the inhumanity, the awful, harrowing nuts and bolts of this this traffic. I mean, we could point to a changing structure for how the slave trade operated across the 16th, 17th, and 18th century. By the time you get to the 18th century, it's largely a business driven by small syndicates of investors, essentially private small firms, often with a family connection. And these firms were passed down through generations, especially in the provincial ports of Bristol and Liverpool. But going back in time in the 17th century, the business was really established and led by state-sponsored companies, often backed by the royal family. And so there's a sort of changing structure for the business across time. It really, it begins with a sort of elite flavor, but across the 18th century, it becomes more and more democratized.
15: Oh, interesting. Okay, so let's stay focused on the 18th century then. So, as you said, small groups of investors or family tradition would buy what, shares in companies of that were engaged in the slave trade?
19: That's exactly right. So you'd buy a specific investment in a specific crossing, and you would invest your funds in that. And these groups could be, you know, two investors up to 32 and beyond, and that would help to purchase an export cargo for that ship. It would help to employ a captain and crew and an insurance policy. And then that ship would make its way down to the west coast of Africa, spend in some cases many weeks exchanging those goods for enslaved African men, women, and children. And then it would make its way across the Atlantic Ocean. And the mortality rate amongst those stored in those really awful conditions on those ships was on average about 15%. And then they would be exchanged once they reached the Caribbean or mainland North American colonies for mostly tropical commodities to be brought back into the European market. Here we're talking mainly about sugar. Tobacco, and rice. Yeah.
15: Yeah, it's the triangle.
19: Exactly.
15: You know, when you describe it that way, it's interesting. For example, in my high school history courses, we did learn about, you know, the slave trading triangle and the centrality of the sugar leg of sort of that geometry of grotesquerie, if I can call it that. But what you had just said about that export goods would be loaded onto the ships in Liverpool or Bristol, and then those would be taken to West Africa and sold or traded for, captured and enslaved Africans. That's a part that I had never fully understood, Professor Pettigrew, and I feel like it might seem minor, but it's rather important because it shows that on every single leg of the transatlantic slave trade, money was being made, even in the export of goods to West Africa.
19: Yeah, absolutely. And this is where the initial stimulus for the British economy comes from. You know, what were these goods being exported to West Africa? Initially, they were the sort of products that the English economy had made for centuries. These were sort of cloth, woolen products that had a kind of dubious utility in West Africa. But they began to notice a change in demand amongst the West African vendors of enslaved African people. They were more and more interested in alcohol, often imported into England from continental Europe, more and more interested in manufactured goods. This plays a very important part in stimulating what ultimately becomes the Industrial Revolution in England. You know, West African demand is key to fueling that. And then firearms. Firearms become very important to the slave trade because, you know, if there's one way to ensure a sustainable supply of enslaved African people, it's to encourage warfare between different African groups. And so this really helped not only to stimulate the manufacturing of guns, provide employment in places like Birmingham in Great Britain, but also to provide the weapons that would fuel the warfare that produced the supply of enslaved African people.
15: Mm. Well, William Pettigrew joins us today. He's a professor at King's College London and the lead investigator of a new publication in the UK. It's called The Register of British Slave Traders. He's also author of Britain's Slave Traders, A Forgotten History. And we're talking about this new understanding of how the money and cultural mores generated through the slave trade really helped establish, as Professor Pettigrew says, modern Britain. So we'll dig into the register when we come back. This is On Point.

0: cannot be had. We have come then to fight a cause, which means that we are coming after all of the people of the world to make our case.
1: That's Mia Motley, Prime Minister of Barbados. Professor Pettigrew, just your thoughts on that.
2: Well, we're historians, and we're not activists or politicians, and we don't engage directly and explicitly with this debate. But we recognise that the data we've gathered is relevant to this conversation, and we see it as our duty to provide high quality information to inform that ongoing debate. And I would just make the connection between what King Charles was saying in an earlier clip about the importance of education and healthcare. There's actually a striking similarity between Charles's comments and aspects of the CARICOM 10-point plan for reparations, which, as you rightly pointed out, is no longer about solely quantifying the debt. Of the 10 points, Charles mentions a couple of them in passing, although he mentions it in a different context. But of the 10, I'd say 5 of them are really strongly connectable to the conclusions of our research project. Investing in education, defining culture, improving healthcare, protecting families, supporting sovereignty, these were the effects that the investment in the slave trade had on the development of Britain.
1: Mm.
2: And I would just sort of highlight that, what we're talking about here is a striking similarity between what the CARICOM nations are envisaging and actually the historic effects of the exploitation of millions of African people on the development of Britain itself.
1: Well, William Pettigrew is a professor of global British history at King's College London, and he's the lead investigator and editor of this new publication, The Register of British Slave Traders. We have a link to it at onpointradio.org, and he has a new book out as well called Britain's Slave Traders, A Forgotten History. Professor Pettigrew, thank you so much for joining us.
2: Thank you.
1: I'm Meghna Chakrabarty. This is On Point.
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2: It's long, it's important, and it'll hit your mailbox soon. 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Meanwhile, every statewide office is wide open because of term limits. Overwhelmed? Excited? Either way, the CPR Voter Guide is here to help. And so's the editor behind it. He'll join Colorado Matters. Hope you will, too. 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

0: Live from NPR News in Washington, I'm Lakshmi Singh. The president of Iran says his country is still ready to follow through with a proposed 7-day plan that it presented to the United States. It's aimed at reopening the Strait of Hormuz. NPR's Hadil Al-Shalchi reports President Trump rejected the proposal on Saturday.
1: In an interview with CBS's Face the Nation that aired on Sunday, Masoud Pezeshkian said that after the 7-day milestone and once mutual blockades are lifted, Iran was willing to sit down for broader talks to formally end military conflict and address its nuclear program. In the interview, Pezeshkian said that Iran does not seek to develop nuclear weapons and defended its civilian nuclear program. Pezeshkian also addressed the lack of public appearances by the new supreme leader following U.S.-Israeli strikes that killed his father. The Iranian president said he had met the new leader twice and that he was healthy. President Trump said on Saturday that he rejected Iran's 7-day proposal, but that he was still open to negotiating. Hadil Al-Shalchi, NPR News, Istanbul.
0: The Trump administration is now 7 months into its war with Iran. The president may have lost his latest court battle against media organizations he frequently criticizes. However, he continued to retaliate by blocking CNN from boarding Air Force One over the weekend as Trump traveled to a football game in Tennessee. NPR's Mara Liasson reports on what Trump's standoff with members of the press may or may not be costing him.
2: Picking fights with the media might be popular with his base, but it's similar to another big question that hangs over Trump, which is why is he taking stands that are opposed to majority public opinion on issue after issue? The public wants AI regulated. Donald Trump says he doesn't want regulations. The public is skeptical about data centers. He said the only people who oppose them are people who want to be, quote, poor and backwards. He's, of course, for tariffs and the war in Iran, two very, very unpopular policies. And all of this does not seem to be adding up to a coherent strategy to help his party win the midterms.
0: NPR's Mara Liasson. A journalist on Nantucket Island came across wooden remnants from what may have been the 19th century Warren Sawyer shipwreck. It was uncovered during the nor'easter that pummeled Massachusetts and several other states over the weekend. In New York, Ocean State Media's David Wright has more on the storm's impact.
3: The nor'easter walloped the region with heavy rains and winds clocked as high as 70 miles per hour in New York City. One Brooklyn man who worked for the city housing authority was struck and killed by a falling tree. In some towns on the Jersey Shore, the water was waist deep. At the height of the storm, 180,000 customers in New Jersey alone lost power. Work crews were busy all weekend long, and most of the outages have been restored.
0: It's NPR News.
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5: This is CPR News. I'm Bazi Kanani. The obesity rate in Colorado is rising. According to the Trust for America's Health, one in every four Coloradans has obesity. Dr. Nadine Gracia, the group's president and CEO, says funding programs for schools is key.
6: Many of the school systems certainly want to continue improving the nutritional quality of school meals, but ensuring that means that there needs to be sufficient and stable funding for schools.
5: Colorado's obesity rate, nearly 26% last year, was more than 5% higher than a decade ago. Although, compared with other states, Colorado remains one of the least obese. The public comment period is now open about whether the Forest Service should allow Pitkin County to take over operations at Colorado's famed Maroon Bells. CPR's Stina Sieg.
7: Agency officials say the county can better address much-needed repairs, and the county has proposed raising some fees for visitors. Critics, however, worry the increased fees will make the Maroon Bells less accessible. Some also say this is part of an effort by the federal government to move public lands into local hands, possibly getting them closer to being privatized.
5: On Colorado's Eastern Plains, Lincoln County got its first rural jumpstart grant from the state. The funds and tax credits will benefit a tiny home builder, BHV Adventures, based in the tiny town of Araba. Troy McHugh leads economic development in the area.
8: Manufacturing, small manufacturing, is the nirvana for rural economic development. The only thing would I tell people would be better than that would be if a major university decided to make your town the next campus.
5: Lincoln County is already an epicenter for wind energy. This is CPR News.
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10: 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I'm the editor of Denverite, part of CPR. 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
13: I'm Peter O'Dowd in Phoenix. It's Here and Now. The Senate is in session for one final week before it breaks for the midterm elections, and lawmakers from both parties are clashing with the White House. The president announced he's unilaterally canceling more than $800 million for programs that Congress has already approved. NPR congressional reporter Eric McDaniel is on the line from Washington. Eric, this is called a pocket rescission. What's the president trying to do with it?
14: Yeah, I mean, in short, he just didn't like what the money was supposed to go to, what this bipartisan group of congressional lawmakers had passed. Of the $810 million being withheld, $567 million comes from programs that provided services to refugees, asylees, and other non-citizens, according to a memo from the White House. Obviously, a group that has received a brunt of negative attention from the president. And I just want to be crystal clear here. This pocket rescission that we're talking about is illegal, according to the Government Accountability Office, an independent nonpartisan watchdog agency in the federal government charged with providing agencies and congressional lawmakers fact-based information. As you know, Article 1 of the Constitution gives Congress and only Congress the power to levy taxes and decide how federal funds are spent. It's the power of the purse. If the president disagrees, he can send a request to Congress to cancel the money, but that's supposed to happen with 45 days notice in order to let Congress agree or disagree. But we're now within single digit days of the end of the fiscal year, so lawmakers won't get a chance to weigh in.
13: And it's not just Democrats that are upset here. What's the reaction been from Republicans and others in Congress?
14: Yeah, well, Susan Collins, the longtime Republican Senate appropriator, said, quote, "This is the most recent attempt by this Office of Management and Budget to undermine Congress's constitutional power of the purse." Her Democratic counterpart, Patty Murray of Washington, said it's theft from the American people. On the House side, the top budget Democrat, Brendan Boyle of PA, said Donald Trump knows he can't get these cuts through Congress, so he is illegally making them through the back door. The White House didn't respond to me when I requested comment about their criticisms.
13: All right. Well, for its part, the Trump administration has said that the move is a historic action to eliminate wasteful and harmful spending. What else do we know about the money that's getting canceled? What was it supposed to be spent on?
14: Well, in addition to the money targeting immigrant groups, we also saw $15 million withheld from the Justice Department. That's a team tasked with preventing and resolving racial and ethnic tensions. We also saw $70 million withheld from programs to provide grants and fellowships to support institutions. These are higher education institutions bringing foreign students and faculty to the U.S. to study or teach language, as well as tens of millions of dollars to various research and nonprofit grant programs that target climate change or racial and gender minority work. The White House did publish a detailed account on their site of all of these cuts. I linked to it in my story at NPR.org.
13: Okay, great. You know, I remember last year we were talking about this. The Supreme Court temporarily allowed the president to use another pocket rescission. That one was about foreign aid, and it was not a final decision. So do lawmakers in this case have any recourse to stop the new rescissions from moving forward?
14: You know, it's hard to say. I think the answer is basically no, right? The money hasn't been sent and the fiscal year is basically over. Lawmakers, most of them, aren't in Washington right now. The House is home on the campaign trail. But we should just note this is part and parcel of a swelling executive branch gobbling up the constitutional powers of the legislative branch while Republicans stay basically mum. Congress, for instance, should have the power to regulate military conflicts, but you know, the president has waged wars across the world essentially without congressional authorization. I mean, like you said, this isn't the first pocket rescission, and things are basically anemic when it comes to pushback from Republicans in the House.
13: Okay, well, we are going to see if that changes at all after the midterm elections and if the makeup of the Congress changes. NPR congressional reporter Eric McDaniel, thanks so much for joining us.
14: Thanks so much. It's great to talk to you.
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10: Those names you heard were across the state and across CPR and KRCC. 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
10: And thank you so much to everybody that we're hearing from. 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We hear these comments all the time that people feel, yes, they love the BBC that they get. 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They love hearing from all the voices they know around the country, but they also love to know what's going on in their own backyard and what's going on across the state. I loved, Nathan, your story about how Lakewood is known as, was once known as the, was it the Fruit Belt?
11: The Fruit Belt of the Front Range. Yes.
10: You dug into this history that still lives on today that I never would have noticed just driving up and down the streets of Lakewood, and that made me feel connected to our state. 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
11: And you know, we love the state of Colorado. We, meaning all of us listening right now, all of us here, and we love being outside. So maybe you want to give at a level where you get something pretty cool that you can use outside. 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It is unbreakable. You can have it outside. You can knock it over. It's not going to break. That's something you can get at the $10 per month level. It says KRCC. It says CPR on it. Powerful mesh. It says stay curious, trust facts, defend public media. 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
10: Donate now. 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You can't, but you should try. I should say, these two members from Montrose, they're encouraging you, challenging you to be a part of CPR. 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
16: 30-year mortgage rates passed 7% this month for the first time in nearly 2 years, exacerbating a nationwide affordable housing crisis. We recently asked listeners how you are experiencing skyrocketing housing costs. Here's Cheyenne Stone of Meriden, Connecticut.
17: I think we're all hurting a lot in the millennial bracket that I fall into, just trying to find a diamond in the rough on a affordable place to live, but no one seems to know where they are right now.
16: We heard so many good questions from listeners that we decided to call an expert to ask for some advice. Christina Stacey researches housing at the Urban Institute. Tina, welcome to Here and Now.
18: Thanks so much for having me.
16: So let's jump in with our first question from Lindsay in Fredonia, Kansas. She's a 30-year-old, single-income, aspiring first-time homebuyer. Costs are so high that she's been holding out for a housing market crash, and she wonders if that's realistic.
18: I think it's really hard to reliably predict the future and the future of home prices locally or nationally, right? So I think no one should just be waiting around trying to predict that. I think what you can do in the meantime is, you know, prepare yourself as best possible. And then also look for some, there are some programs and opportunities out there to help you purchase a home, right? So there are down payment assistance programs. There are, can be in your area, shared equity homeownership programs where you partially own the property and a nonprofit partially owns it and you both share in the equity as it grows. So I would say if you are ready, the best thing you can do is to get yourself ready and look for assistance and be prepared. But I think it's really hard to predict the market.
16: Well, part of that preparation is Lindsay is wondering how she can save up for a 20% down payment. And given the how long it might take her to do that, if sellers would be willing to accept a smaller down payment. You've mentioned there's some assistance programs. How do people find out about programs in their area or nationwide programs?
18: Yeah, unfortunately, you know, because our housing assistance programs are a little segmented, there's not always a centralized location for these things. But luckily, your local HUD agency
16: Housing and Urban Development
18: has,
16: Office, yes.
18: Housing and Urban Development has housing counselors that can speak with you and help you figure out where you fit on qualifications for different types of programs and point you in the right direction. I would say, though, that you know, getting that down payment is one step, but you also want to be sure that you're ready to own that home because there are a lot of costs associated with homeownership, and you could get yourself into a little bit more financial stress than renting if you're not ready and prepared for those unknown circumstances that might pop up.
16: Right.
18: Your HVAC breaking.
16: Right. So it's not just the annual taxes and the mortgage. It's also upkeep on the house and big things that could break. All right. Todd from Columbus, Ohio has been renting the same house for 11 years, and he's worried about being priced out if the owner raises the rent to what the market is demanding now. So what is your advice to renters who are worried about when their lease comes up for renewal?
18: Ooh, gosh, that's a great question. I mean, the first thing is, you know, check your local policies and laws. There might be rental protections, what some people call rent control or rent stabilization, where your landlord is only allowed to raise the rent a certain amount. Many tenants don't know about these protections. And so in many places, landlords can raise, and sometimes the landlords don't even know about these if they're smaller landlords and they're not as in touch with the local policies. But there might be local laws protecting you from increases that are too high. Some states even have rules that rents cannot increase year over year by more than a certain amount. And these numbers can differ from year to year. So they might be based on local house price indexes, CPI. So really make sure, first of all, that the rental increase that you're offered is legal. And if not, you can speak to a local agency, code enforcement agency, your city agency to ensure that you are being offered the right rent.
16: Mm. Yeah. So Jeff, we heard from Jeff, who lives in a coastal farming community in Greenport, New York, where many of the homes are either second homes or investment properties. He says a lot of these houses sit empty most of the year while middle class locals get priced out of modest homes and can't afford to raise their families here. One example he gave was the fire department having a hard time recruiting volunteers. At 39, he's one of the younger volunteer firefighters. Sometimes he feels like he should just sell his home and move somewhere less expensive, but this is where he grew up and he doesn't want to leave. So I'm wondering, from your national perspective as a housing researcher, what does Jeff's situation tell us about how communities are being affected by the lack of middle-class affordable housing?
18: Yeah, this is a very common problem in many kind of what you might consider more resort communities, whether they're coastal or you hear about this a lot in Colorado resort communities. This is a challenge. This is another example of ways in which markets can vary so wildly, even within a state, within a metro area. And this can be a problem for a number of reasons. Housing, schools can have challenges when people are coming in and out. And so I think, unfortunately, well, one thing someone like he can do is speak with his local employer, speak with his city to see if there are any housing assistance or transit assistance or any other programs that can help support local residents. I'd love to see more private companies helping with these types of programs. It really helps not only their employees, but their businesses. They can have less turnover, have happier employees that are more productive if you're helping your employees live near the jobs. And this is a huge challenge for teachers, right? We have a shortage of teachers in many areas, and in many high-cost areas, it's because they can't afford to live close to the jobs, right? So there are some things that individuals can do, but policymakers and businesses really need to address this as well.
16: Christina Stacy researches housing at the Urban Institute, a nonprofit in Washington, D.C. Tina, thanks for joining us.
18: Thanks so much for having me.
16: And thanks to all our listeners who shared their personal experiences. We also heard from Jessica in Denver. She and her husband have 6 children under the age of 14. They are renting her childhood home from her mother-in-law at a below-market price in hopes they can save up to buy a house. But with rising living costs and high home prices in Denver, they haven't been able to accrue savings. They applied for Section 8 housing, a federal assistance program for low-income renters, but they haven't heard back yet. We're taking a closer look at the problem of affordability and housing this week, and we'll have more stories on the way. This is Here and Now.
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23: It's here and now. The most aggressive and deadliest brain cancer in adults is called glioblastoma. It grows and spreads quickly, sending out tiny tendrils that make it impossible for surgeons to remove a tumor completely. Most patients survive only 12 to 18 months after diagnosis, and only 5 to 7% are alive at 5 years. A new treatment could change that if it becomes cheaper and more widely available. A German biotech company called CGAT has developed a promising personalized treatment based on a patient's cancer cells, a vaccine that trains the immune system to eradicate the cancer. Saskia Biskup is co-founder of CGAT, and she joins me now from Tübingen, Germany. Saskia, welcome.
24: Hello, Indira. It's a pleasure.
23: So first, explain to us this technology in layman's terms. How did scientists realize that they could study a biopsy of a patient's cancer cells and then use vaccine technology to instruct the patient's body to target and destroy cancer?
24: A few years ago, there was the breakthrough in the news that chemotherapy was no longer the best method, but immune therapies were showing up at the horizon. Since then, we have been trying to bring immune therapies to patients with every type of cancer. So we needed to design treatment that's individual for each patient.
23: So how did you realize that you could use this technique and apply it to cancer treatment for this particularly aggressive form of brain cancer?
24: So I explained this to my friends. Usually we were running in the woods on weekends, and then one day she told me that her father was diagnosed with pancreatic cancer, and they told him that he is not going to survive Christmas in the same year. Mm. And she said, "You told me you know how to do this, just do it for my father, we have nothing to lose." And this is what we did. We sequenced the tumor and we treated him. And many years later, we published on this success because he was a long-term surviving patient. The second patient I treated, she had ovarian cancer. She was also supposed to die. She survived. And the third patient had glioblastoma. And this patient was treated with a big center in the U.S., and they were so surprised by the outcome that we all knew at this time that something was going on. And since then, we treated so many patients, and the results for the brain cancer glioblastoma were published in 2024.
23: So I'm sure you've heard that in this country, Moderna has developed an mRNA vaccine that is used to treat melanoma and has shown success. They don't call their individualized neoantigen therapy a vaccine. That word has become controversial in the United States. How do you respond to people who have questions about vaccines and the safety of vaccines? And how do you explain to patients that this technology is safe?
24: Well, if you try to understand what we are actually doing is we are training the immune system to recognize cancer cells as foreign. In lay terms, this is often referred to as vaccine. But what we are doing is we are treating patients against their disease. It's not an antibody, it's not mRNA, it's peptide-based, but peptides are frequently used as treatment from other diseases.
23: Right. So can this treatment that you've developed cure cancers or just extend people's lifespans?
24: As a geneticist, I can assure you that no single individual is free of cancerous cells. Because if you look at the size of the genome, it's highly likely that we have mutations. So what we are trying to do is to support the patient's own immune system to control cancer cells. And if this is successfully done, a patient can be without evidence of disease for many years, living a normal life. Would I say cure? No, I would not. I would say it's a perfect control of cancerous cells.
23: That's Saskia Biskup. She's a medical doctor and geneticist. She's co-founder and co-owner of German companies Seagat and Seekava, which have developed and are running trials on peptide-based vaccines to treat cancer. Saskia, thank you so much.
24: Thank you, Indira.
23: Now let's turn to a patient. Laura Eddington was diagnosed with glioblastoma last year, and after undergoing traditional treatments, she went to Germany to get the personalized vaccine. Laura and her husband, Jeff, join me now from San Diego, California. Welcome to you both.
0: Thank you.
1: Thank you.
23: What were you and your family told about your diagnosis?
0: We were told that it was grade 4 and that glioblastoma is the worst of brain cancer and that the median survival rate is 12 to 18 months. I'm coming up on my 20-month anniversary, so we feel grateful that I'm still alive. And obviously the kind of brain cancer, the area affected in my brain was the speech center, as you can tell by my speaking. So it's hard to get things out now and then.
23: Well, I understand you perfectly, and I thank you so much for speaking to us, despite the fact that it's difficult, both emotionally and physically, to talk about this. Jeff, explain to us, you got this devastating diagnosis about Laura's condition. How did you find out about this experimental vaccine treatment that could provide an alternative to standard chemotherapy, radiation, or all the other invasive standard treatments you're talking about that haven't advanced in 40 years?
1: Yeah, we did all of the standard of care stuff. We did the radiation and the chemo and all that. But once you get into this space, into this community, you know, you get flooded with all kinds of information about other things people are doing. And this vaccine in Germany kept coming up and appeared to be more legitimate because, as you know, anyone that knows has been through cancer, there's a whole spectrum of different suggestions and options out there, ranging from, you know, solid and evidence-based to, you know, sometimes kind of kooky. Mm-hmm. So I really looked into it further and decided to contact them and get the ball rolling.
23: Well, I'm wondering, how often have your doctors said that you'll need to continue going to Germany for these treatments to stave off the recurrence of this brain tumor?
0: Well, my immune response was tested not too long ago, and I'm doing great. And so they scooted back the treatments from going every month to every 3 months, which is fantastic.
23: Jeff, let's take a step back here. You have the advantage of being a lawyer. Your daughter is a cancer nurse. You were fortunate enough to have the educational and monetary resources to be able to get this treatment for your wife, even though it wasn't covered by your health insurance in the United States. What is your message out there to policymakers, to the medical community, of how you would like this kind of experimental vaccine treatment to be available to other people suffering from cancers who could benefit from this kind of an individualized, customized vaccine?
1: Well, my message is whatever can be done to the regulatory scheme that, you know, governs pharmaceuticals is just to make it legal and permissible for people with terminal illnesses to try things. Mm-hmm. We've got wonderful doctors that are very experienced, but
0: you have to advocate for yourself.
1: Yeah. You've got to look outside of that. You really got to see what's out there.
0: Yeah.
23: I know that from personal experience because my older son had cancer twice, a rare form of leukemia when he was 20 months old and then again when he was 4. And we had to advocate with doctors and find out about experimental treatments. And it's really challenging out there for people who have cancer and their families to try to find things that might be off the beaten path.
0: Yeah.
23: You know, Laura, I'm just thinking about, you know, I feel very fortunate in our family's cancer journey that despite our son's 2 bouts with cancer that he survived. And years later, he's alive and well and in college now. Tell me what your vision is for continuing this treatment and whether doctors or the scientists at this German company have given you hope of whether this could be a permanent cure.
0: At least from what I've heard, it's not meant to be a permanent cure. It's just meant to give you more time. And our hope in having more time is that in the meantime, a cure will be found or new information will be found that it can extend my life. But as strange as it sounds, it's given me and my husband new perspective on life. It helps us to live every day as if it were last because it might be. We're more grateful for things. We're more intentional about how we live. We're more intentional about our family relationships. So in the midst of the storm, we try to make a blessing.
1: And we are new grandparents.
23: Oh, so congratulations.
1: That has been a big thrill and has been wonderful that her life is extended
0: that
1: to the point
0: I
1: that we can
0: be here for my grandchild.
23: A wonderful thing to be able to experience that, and I hope you'll be there for a long time more.
0: Thank you.
23: Laura Eddington, I want to thank you so much for sharing your story and wishing you all the best in your continued treatment over there in Germany. An experimental neoantigen therapy to treat your grade 4 glioblastoma. That's Laura Eddington and her husband, Jeff Eddington, joining us from San Diego, California. Thank you both so much for sharing this very personal story.
0: Thank you so much.
1: Thank you.
23: It's Here and Now.
10: That's just the kind of story that you come to public radio for. It is educational. It's diving into a scientific topic that maybe you want to learn more about. It is personal. There are so many people who have suffered with glioblastoma, and it also raises questions about how to approach these kinds of challenges as a society of things like pharmaceutical approvals and our approach to medicine. It packages all that in a personal and, again, educational way that makes it possible to actually engage in that conversation, that makes us want to engage in it. I am Andy Kenny. I'm the editor of Denverite, part of Colorado Public Radio, here with my friend Nathan Fernando Fresca, senior host of All Things Considered. And before you move on to something else, think about why you value this service. 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
10: And Nathan, you just gave us that great list of cities where people are giving. 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
2: It's here and now. Do you trust Mark Zuckerberg with your personal data? The CEO of Meta says he is reorienting his company's AI strategy to be all about privacy, and many consumers seem willing to give him a chance. Meta debuted a digital assistant called Muse this month, and it's already one of the most popular apps in the App Store. Ina Fried is chief technology correspondent for Axios, and she's here with more. Welcome, Ina.
3: Hi, Indira.
2: So Muse is a chatbot that can carry out tasks. It's meant to be personalized to each user. You've tried it. Tell us what you're using it for and how's it going.
3: So I'm still being tentative with the amount of data that I give. Historically, Meta has not had a very consumer privacy friendly approach. They basically have used whatever you give them in any way they want. And that initially was their approach to AI as well. They did make this change. And so I was like, okay, I'm going to give it a chance. So far I've given it tasks that I really don't care if the world knows about. So I'm a huge fan of the WNBA's Valkyries, our local team. I wanted to know when the playoff game was going to be. We knew who they were playing, but not when last week. So I told Muse, hey, keep checking every hour and notify me when the schedule is set. And sure enough, at 1 a.m, it quietly notified me without waking me up. But when I woke up, I noticed at 1 a.m., my Muse had said, okay, the schedule's set. It's Sunday at 6 p.m., which indeed it was. And so that's the kind of task I'm ready to give it.
2: Yeah. Okay. Well, low stakes stuff. All right. Let's talk about privacy. Zuckerberg's company, formerly Facebook, now Meta, has been heavily criticized for years for sweeping up, mishandling, sharing users' personal data. They've faced lawsuits, multi-billion-dollar government fines. Then in this manifesto last month, Zuckerberg wrote that people should have a fully private mode in which Meta or any other service provider can't see or grant access to your personal information. So, for a lot of people, the company's name is synonymous with data tracking, and I'm wondering how much can we take them at their word that suddenly it's going to be privacy all the way around?
3: Well, I personally will take individual promises at their word in terms of the specifics they give, but the company hasn't suddenly developed a new reputation, and I'm still being very cautious, and I think a lot of people who care about their privacy probably will be as well. Historically, I think consumers tend not to value their privacy as highly as maybe they should. So I suspect a lot of people giving Muse a chance aren't even really thinking about it, which is a little more worrisome. And again, the company's going to have to prove it. As I wrote in my piece today, I'm doing it very tentatively, and we'll see if they have really turned over a new leaf. And again, their whole business model has not changed. They still make their money on advertising, so I still expect them to put ads in. I just want to make sure the information I share with my chatbot that's very personal isn't being also shared.
2: Yeah, I thought it was interesting that Mark Zuckerberg's manifesto came out in the same month that Meta agreed to pay $18 billion to settle claims that Facebook and Instagram were designed to addict children. So I'm wondering, given their track record, are people ready to trust them with full access to our calendars, our emails, all our private information that any AI agent would need in order to do its job effectively if we basically want to use AI as a personal assistant?
3: Well, not just by their words, and I think even they realize that. And one of the things they've done, and this is similar to Apple, is they designed a system that's designed so that even Meta can't see what you're sharing. It's got a confidential virtual machine, which is tech speak for it's on their servers, but even they can't see it. And they've said, here's the architecture, you security experts go look at it. So I certainly am eager to see security experts confirm that it does indeed do what Meta says. But again, I don't think you should take their word for it, but if they have a way to prove it, I think that's a little more substantive.
2: All right. I also want to ask you about Meta glasses. You've used them since they debuted more than 5 years ago, but you don't love the AI features in the Meta glasses and other Meta hardware as much as you like the AI in this software, Muse. Explain to us why.
3: Well, again, to me, it really comes down to privacy, and they are working on a similar situation for their glasses, which I would look forward to and also be willing to give the AI a chance. But historically, the way it's worked with these glasses, and these are the Ray-Bans, not the giant Quest headsets. These are the Ray-Bans that people wear around that have two little cameras. And I love them for taking pictures of sports and kids and pets, but I don't want the photo of someone else's kid that I take to suddenly be training data for Meta's models.
2: Right, right. All right, well, we've got 1 minute left. I just want to say AI companies have talked about these personal AI agents for years. This seems to be the first one that is taking off with a wider audience. So tell us why Muse has been such a hit. Is it easier to use than previous models?
3: People wear around that have two little cameras, and I love them for taking pictures of sports and kids and pets, but I don't want the photo of someone else's kid that I take to suddenly be training data for Meta's models.
2: Right, right. All right, well, we've got 1 minute left. I just want to say AI companies have talked about these personal AI agents for years. This seems to be the first one that is taking off with a wider audience. So tell us why Muse has been such a hit. Is it easier to use than previous models? And, you know, how even would we use it?
3: I think what they've done

0: and things that consumers like. We're often willing to trade our privacy for something fun or shiny and new.
1: All right. Ina Fried, Chief Technology Correspondent for Axios. Thank you so much, Ina.
0: Thanks, Indira.
1: Here and Now is a production of NPR and WBUR. I'm Indira Lakshmanan in Boston.
2: And I'm Peter O'Dowd in Phoenix. It's Here and Now.
3: Thanks for making Here and Now a part of your day. Think about that for just a second, how this station is a part of your conversations, your weekend, part of your community. 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
1: When he first visited Colorado, Skyler Colfax was stepbrother to a Denverite and near the front of the line of succession to be U.S. president. In 1865, the Indiana congressman was Speaker of the U.S. House of Representatives and a good person to get friendly with as he held the federal purse strings. So renaming 15th Avenue Colfax Avenue in his honor was likely for some kind of favor, though today no one seems to know just what that might have been. Skyler Colfax rose one step higher on the national stage, vice president to Ulysses S. Grant for a term, and then a corruption scandal took him out of the light. But Colfax Avenue goes on, the longest commercial street in America. Its street signs stretch across the whole metro area and onto the plains from Golden to Strasburg, all stamped with the name of a man from Indiana who might have been president.
2: A Colorado postcard from Colorado Public Radio.
3: Live from NPR News, I'm Lakshmi Singh. The White House is set to announce the construction of a steel mill in Iowa that it says will be the largest ever in the United States. NPR's Deepa Shivaram reports the construction and operation of the plant is expected to create about 2,000 new permanent jobs.
4: Trump's announcement comes as Americans are souring on how they view Trump's handling of the economy. And with the midterm elections just a little over a month away, the president is running out of time to shift voters' perspectives. The steel plant is being built by Mesabi Metallics, a company based in Minnesota, though the plant will be constructed in Iowa. It's expected to produce 10 million tons of steel a year once it's fully built. The $15 billion investment marks the first mega steel plant to be built in the U.S. since the 1960s, according to the White House. Deepa Shivaram, NPR News, the White House.
3: The U.S. Ambassador to China, David Perdue, says President Trump asked Chinese President Xi Jinping if he wanted to buy weapons from the U.S. Perdue spoke to Fox News Sunday, days after Xi made his first state visit to the U.S. in over a decade. He did not specify when Trump made the arms sale offer to Xi. The FBI is losing a deputy director for the second time since President Trump returned to office. NPR's Ryan Lucas reports Andrew Bailey has been on the job for a little more than a year.
5: Andrew Bailey says in a post on X that he is stepping down to return to his family in Missouri. But he says he's confident that Director Kash Patel will continue the work, including reforming the FBI and combating violent crime. Patel thanked Bailey for his service on X as well. Bailey, a former attorney general for the state of Missouri, joined the FBI last August under an unusual arrangement as co-deputy director alongside Dan Bongino, a right-wing former podcast host. Bongino left the bureau in January. Now Bailey, too, is departing. It's unclear whether he will be replaced. The current remaining deputy director is a career special agent, which was the norm until the second Trump administration. Ryan Lucas, NPR News, Washington.
3: SpaceX's Starship rocket reached orbit today for the first time, but Central Florida Public Media's Brendan Byrne reports a mission was cut short.
6: Starship and its 33-engine booster launched from SpaceX's Starbase in Texas on a planned 10-hour mission. The launch, for the most part, went as designed. An engine on Starship did shut down about 30 seconds early, but mission control decided it was still safe to continue its orbital path. Just about 3 hours after liftoff, it splashed down in the Pacific Ocean near Hawaii. It's unclear what caused the mission to end early. During its time in orbit, Starship deployed more than 24 Starlink satellites, a new version that will help build SpaceX's global internet constellation in orbit. SpaceX is counting on Starship to grow its commercial business, and NASA has tapped the spacecraft to bring its astronauts to the lunar surface for future Artemis missions. For NPR News, I'm Brendan Byrne in Orlando.
3: It's NPR.
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8: This is CPR News. I'm Bozzy Kanani. People looking for love online may soon be better protected from scammers. CPR's Caitlin Kim explains.
9: Congress passed the Romance Scam Prevention Act, sending it to President Trump's desk. It requires online dating service providers to send users a notification if someone they were messaging with was later banned for fraudulent activity. Democratic Representative Brittany Pederson led the bill with Republican David Valadao of California in the House. Democratic Senator John Hickenlooper led the measure with Republican Marsha Blackburn of Tennessee in their chamber. Pederson says romance scams don't just steal people's savings, they exploit their trust and leave lasting emotional damage. In Washington, D.C., I'm Caitlin Kim, CPR News.
8: Nearly 90 top leaders from Colorado Springs are going to Huntsville, Alabama next week. CPR's Dan Boyce says the trip is meant to rebuild ties between the cities after the fight over U.S. Space Command.
10: That fight was brutal as the proposed headquarters for the command flipped back and forth between Colorado Springs and Huntsville twice. Then last year, President Trump sealed the deal for Huntsville. Dale Anderson with the Colorado Springs Chamber of Commerce says it's time to get friendly again.
11: That's actually a virtuous decision to make as a community to say, you know what, we're going to move forward. We're going to partner with them when we could be bitter in return.
10: The four-day trip will take elected leaders and business executives around military and NASA facilities in Huntsville and includes meetings with their civic counterparts. Dan Boyce, CPR News.
8: After a warm weekend in Colorado, more rain is moving into the state today. A flash flood watch is in effect for southwest Colorado. The rain could fall throughout the day in the mountains and is likely to fall along the Front Range in the afternoon. This is CPR News, 90.1 in Denver.
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13: 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My father was in Italy in World War II and fought fascism. This is the smallest thing I can do today. I've got to do something.
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15: 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I'm Nathan Fernando Frescas, senior host of All Things Considered on CPR News, along with editor of Denverite, Andrew Kenny. 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
18: I'm Indira Lakshmanan in Boston. It's Here and Now. Five British nationals have been released on bail today after being detained on suspicion of explosives and terrorism offenses near a military airbase in England. The RAF Fairford Air Base, west of London, is used as a staging location for American long-range B-1 bombers flying attack missions against Iran. A local farmer alerted authorities about three suspicious vehicles near the airbase early Sunday morning. Police deployed armed officers and arrested five young men from London. A bomb disposal robot was seen in the area and several detonations were reported. For more on this, we're joined now by NPR's Lauren Frayer in London. Lauren, thanks for being here.
19: Thanks for having me.
18: So what more can you tell us about the scene on Sunday, the suspects' activities and the police response?
19: So this base is in a rural area called the Cotswolds, a sort of bucolic, green, hilly area a couple hours west of London. And a farmer who lives nearby called police in the middle of the night to say she had noticed three suspicious vans with masked men around them. Police came and intercepted those vehicles, arrested five men on suspicion, they say, of these explosives and terrorism offenses. Now, police say the men are British nationals who live in London and are all in their mid-20s. The British Army spent Sunday using this bomb disposal robot to probe the vehicles, and we watched aerial footage of that robot kind of coming up to the side of the vehicles. About 85 households in the area were evacuated. People have been sleeping in a local leisure center, community center. But police now say the situation is contained.
18: All right. Well, Lauren, let me ask you, though, masked men in the middle of the night, bomb disposal robots, it all sounds pretty serious. Why would the suspects be released on bail?
19: So they remain under investigation, but police did not comment about why they were released. Lawrence Taylor, head of the counterterrorism policing unit, told reporters here in London that authorities are still looking into every angle, including that this could have been committed by proxies or individuals either knowingly or unknowingly working on behalf of a foreign state.
18: All right. Well, President Trump said on Sunday that the U.S. had been working with Britain to investigate these individuals. He claimed that we had them under view for a long time and we got them. Have the president's claims been confirmed by U.K. authorities?
19: No, British officials have not corroborated that. Authorities here have not said whether the suspects were known to authorities or whether they were under any kind of prior surveillance. It's worth noting that RAF Fairford has also been the target of lots of protests. You know, polls show most Brits oppose the Iran war, increasingly so as gas prices here skyrocket. British bases, including Fairford, have been vandalized. The British government has also investigated, detained, and charged anti-war protesters with terrorism offenses. So now that the suspects have been released, you know, that may suggest that authorities don't see them as dangerous as they once believed, but, you know, we can't speculate about that.
18: All right. So it's possible they might be anti-war protesters. At the same time, it was just in July when Iran's Islamic Revolutionary Guard Corps warned the UK that any base used for aggression against Iran is a legitimate target. So could Iran be behind this alleged plot?
19: That's certainly one of the theories British officials say they are investigating. British Defense Secretary Wes Streeting was asked about that today. He refused to speculate about whether these suspects have any links to Iran, but he did say the Iranian regime does want to do harm to British interests and allies. You know, the U.S. military has had a presence at RAF Fairford and many other bases here for decades. I mean, going back to the 1991 Gulf War, to the 2003 Iraq invasion, and Defense Secretary Streeting was also asked, you know, is Britain now being targeted for that long relationship, for hosting U.S. bombers here? Streeting replied that he believes that the close U.S.-UK alliance makes the U.K. more safe, not less.
18: All right. What about Iran? Has the government commented on this and whether they had any involvement?
19: It has. Iran denies any role. The Iranian embassy here in London posted a statement on social media today saying it categorically rejects what it calls malicious speculation that Iran was involved in any terror plot here. The statement says this speculation serves, quote, no purpose other than to fuel Iranophobia propaganda.
20: All right. Lauren, what comes next at this point?
19: So even though the suspects have now been released, they do remain under investigation. So police will be probing who they are and why they were in these vans in the middle of the night with balaclavas over their heads near a key military base. Counterterrorism official Lawrence Taylor says the suspects remain under stringent conditions on their movement as authorities probe multiple lines of inquiry. He acknowledged there are big geopolitical questions here, and he asked for more time for investigators to just do their work. He asked people not to speculate about this. Police also say they're eager to get residents back to their homes. You know, those 85 households who were evacuated, they're hoping those people can return to their homes and a cordon will be lifted perhaps later today or tonight.
20: Lauren Frayer is an NPR international correspondent speaking to us from London. Lauren, thank you so much for filling us in on this developing story.
19: You're welcome. Thanks for having me.
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16: 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You don't have to think about it. Your membership's always current. 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
17: It's here and now. If inflation and interest rates are making you feel jittery about the markets, take a lesson from 96-year-old Warren Buffett, the Oracle of Omaha, as he's sometimes known. recently stepped down as chairman of Berkshire Hathaway, the trillion-dollar conglomerate he's led for more than six decades. And one of his guiding principles is that doing nothing is sometimes the best option. Jill Schlesinger is business analyst at CBS News and host of the financial podcast Money Moves. Jill, welcome back.
0: Thanks for having me.
17: You've been reflecting on Warren Buffett's career after this news that he's stepping down as chairman. What does it mean that doing nothing is sometimes the best thing you can do?
0: You know, I love this because we often are led astray by our emotions. And Buffett, Mr. Oracle of Omaha, as he became known as, I think that he really underscored that even though that markets, he called them generally rational, he said they occasionally do crazy things. And I think that's like heartening to mortals like us who are just putting money in our retirement accounts. So our challenge is to sit still when we have those crazy times occurring, even though we feel that tug that can lead us to some unnecessary action. So I love that idea. Doing nothing is often the best course of action.
17: Well, that is something we have heard from you many times. Now we know where it came from.
0: Yeah, I stole it from him.
17: How about this other Buffett nugget known as the Noah Rule, which, you know, seems appropriate after all the rain you got on the East Coast this weekend?
0: Oh, yeah. I mean, this was, I didn't really know about this one. I was looking as I went deep into the various reports that he sent out every single year. And I thought that this Noah Rule was kind of interesting because what it was really in response to was in 2001, I think a lot of people said, hey, what you said that there was going to be a problem in the dot-com era, that these internet stocks, they weren't worth that much and that you didn't really want to wade into that. But you didn't seem to make a lot of money, actually, even though you said that. And he said the Noah Rule, he described it as, quote, predicting rain doesn't count, building an ark does. And I thought that was so great because a lot of people have thoughts about risk and anxieties that they have, and you can actually protect yourself against some of the big ones. I'm not saying you're going to protect yourself against the market going down, but you certainly could protect yourself, say, against not having life insurance, even though your family would suffer if you were to pass away at the wrong time.
17: Right. So build the ark, protect against the storms that you know are coming. Buffett also said once, I think this is important, it's not necessary to do extraordinary things to get extraordinary results. What did he mean by that?
0: Well, I think he means that if you have an investment policy, if you have a game plan and you stick to it, it can really pay massive dividends. And he put this to the test when he basically put a wager out there. He said, hey, any of you big time hedge fund managers in 2007, you think you can beat an index fund? Go at it. I'll bet you $1 million. It was a 10-year bet. Someone took the other side of it. And at the end of the day, Warren Buffett basically said, hey, you see, my index, my S&P 500 index, beat this hedge fund whiz kid. And he basically used this as a great example of don't necessarily have to pay people for something that's available to you, a plain old index fund.
17: All right. Low cost S&P 500 index funds. Jill Schlesinger, CBS News business analyst and host of the financial advice podcast. It's called Money Moves. Jill, always a pleasure. Thank you.
0: Thank you.
17: It's Here and Now.
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17: It's here and now. For nearly 20 years, a composer in Los Angeles has wanted to record an anthem to honor firefighters, but he couldn't raise the money to make it happen. Then, the wildfires in LA last year brought new attention to the project and a new hope that he has a chance to finish it. Carl T. Wright has the story.
1: When French composer Charles-Henri Avalanche came to America in 2005, some of the first people he made friends with were firefighters. Since 9/11, he wanted to write a symphony to honor first responders, and his firefighter friends showed him a poem written on the wall of their fire station that immediately inspired him, The Fireman's Prayer by Alvin William Smokey Lynn. It's read at ceremonies to honor fallen firefighters.
2: Upon reading the words on the wall, I actually sung it to them on the spot and asked them, are you sure it's not a music already? Because to me, this is not just a prayer, it's an anthem.
1: He wrote a score that used the poem as lyrics.
2: When I am called to duty, God, wherever flames may rage.
1: The score was immense, requiring over 200 musicians, a children's choir, an adult choir, a full orchestra, drums, and bagpipes. Hiring the best musicians and renting the best space would cost well over $100,000, and he wanted all proceeds to go to firefighters.
2: So how do you get somebody to invest in it, knowing that all that money is going to go in it, knowing they'll never see it back?
1: So for 19 years, his project languished on a shelf as he looked for funding. Then in January 2025...
3: Every single home on the north side of Sunset is gone.
2: Los Angeles literally caught on fire.
1: Avalanche and his wife lived blocks from the evacuation zone in Pacific Palisades. They watched firefighters battle the blaze.
2: And my wife, actually, Jennifer, she looked at me and she said, well, if this is not a sign, Charles, this thing is needed. It is really time.
1: He connected with arts and fire organizations in L.A. who helped him raise money from public and private donors. The components of each piece had to be recorded separately. So far, they've recorded the L.A. Children's Choir, the L.A. Master Chorale, and the orchestra. At the recording in July, Avalanche thanked orchestra members for participating. Some were survivors of the L.A. fires, others came from firefighting families.
2: Some of you also, I know, have been affected by the horrible fires last year. So I just want to say from the bottom of my heart, thank you so much for being here.
1: Dylan Hart played French horn on the recording. His father is a former Pasadena fire chief.
4: It was a really, really emotionally connected piece of music for me. I felt like I could really give everything I had to the music, and I feel honored to be a part of that.
1: He says he sent photos and a clip of the recording session to his dad so he could hear it.
4: He was very excited in a honorable way and in a somber way too, because he's had to recite it so many times and not necessarily for the best circumstances.
1: Firefighter Jeff Hahn was also emotionally affected by the anthem. He's heard the prayer recited at firefighting ceremonies all over California for almost 25 years, but this rendition was different.
5: It blew me away to have the poem sung with that kind of power and expansiveness in that arrangement was just jaw-dropping. It was very moving.
1: Hahn will lead the California Professional Firefighters Pipes and Drum Corps when they record their section of the anthem, if they can raise the money for the studio time. For NPR News, I'm Carl T. Wright in Los Angeles.
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15: Every year, Coloradans are so thankful to the wildland firefighters who keep us safe, and we all know how dangerous that job is. 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I'm Nathan Fernando Fresca, senior host of All Things Considered on CPR News, along with the editor of Denverite, Andrew Kenny. 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
16: And we need just a few more. Wait a second. I'm hearing that we hit the $10,000 challenge. Yay. Incredible to see so many people show up and give for the first time to grow their donations. To say not just that they wanted to unlock this challenge, but they want to be big of part of something bigger. Let's just name a few. Shelly and Matt in Arvada, Doug in Denver, Andrew and Linda in Niwot, Ronald in Johnstown, Kathy in Littleton. The list goes on. We have got members Joan in Colorado Springs supporting KRCC. Do you want me to keep going? Because there are hundreds of people, and you could be one of them, because even now that we've hit the donation, the gap remains. 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So come and join us. Even if we already hit the challenge, you can say that you were part of meeting the challenge. We'll let you in a little late.
15: 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We have so many people from across the state to thank. Harry and Victoria in Colorado Springs, Yvonne and Scott in Fort Collins, Pierre and Patricia in Colorado Springs. 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
6: American taxpayers funded a new ad for Donald Trump, I guess?
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6: Man, it sounds like he really doesn't like communism, but you'd never know from the big dinner he threw the world's most powerful communists last week. The president invited all of his tech broligarchs, Elon, Tim, Sundar, Mark, Jensen, Sam, Sergey, and you just know everyone was talking about AI because we're in a bit of an AI cold war with China. But the president's no tech whiz.
9: Everything's computer.
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0: Today Explained, Sean Ramosfirm here with senior correspondent at Vox, Andrew Prokop. Andrew, what is Donald Trump's plan when it comes to AI?
1: First of all, it's not AI, it's SI. Trump has decided to rename artificial intelligence superintelligence because he thinks artificial intelligence makes people think it's fake or phony or something.
2: And it is not fake. It's actually amazing.
1: So there's a rebranding underway.
2: From this point forward, all of United States documents and hopefully the world's will be changed to use the much more accurate term super as opposed to artificial. So it's super intelligence.
1: He loves it. He thinks it's wonderful. He wants to let it rip.
2: In other words, welcome to the new world of super intelligence dash SI. SI.
1: He's all full steam ahead.
0: And you recently wrote for our Yellow website that a lot of this is on account of because of a podcast host named David Sacks. Who is David Sacks?
1: David Sacks, he's probably the most important person advising Trump on AI right now.
2: He's worth a fortune. He's made a lot of money. He's a very rich billionaire.
1: Sacks, you know, he's a longtime Silicon Valley figure, a venture capitalist. You know, basically in the 2020s, he became much more politically outspoken. He started co-hosting this podcast, the All In podcast, with three other venture capitalists.
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1: He took a hard turn against woke.
4: The woke mind virus almost requires this whitewashing of the past. But
1: against Democrats.
4: All I can say to these establishment Democrats is play stupid games, win stupid prizes.
1: Gradually sort of made the transition to outright support of Donald Trump during the 2024 election. He hosted a fundraiser for Trump at his house.
2: Oh, I love that house he has. I love David's house.
1: And then when Trump won, he named David Sacks the White House czar of artificial intelligence and crypto.
4: Everything changed after President Trump came on my podcast. And I accepted this job as crypto czar because I thought it was a once in a lifetime opportunity to work.
1: So Sacks served in that position for a little over a year. Now he's back outside government, but he still has major influence through his connections in the Valley and his ability to call Trump up on the phone.
2: Call me on my cell phone number.
0: Yeah, I believe we talked about Sacks back when he was still in the White House.
5: Okay, so David Sacks goes from outside of the Washington, D.C. establishment into a role in the White House, in the Trump White House.
0: What are Sacks' feelings about how the government should regulate AI?
1: So Sacks is very much what's been called light touch. Some would say basically no touch about regulation. He argues that we're seeing an amazing time of American innovation. We're seeing technological achievements, and we need to let that, you know, basically go full steam ahead without interference from the government that could get in the way of or squelch these innovations. But there is a wrinkle in his support for and championing of the AI industry in that he loves the AI industry, but he is very much not a fan of the two leading American AI companies, specifically OpenAI and Anthropic. In fact, he really loathes Anthropic. He's just constantly taking shots at them.
4: Anthropic was the porcupine. Anthropic will be the most powerful monopoly ever created in human history. You got Anthropic effectively conducting its own foreign policy here.
1: That's because he has a different vision for the future of the industry and for how it should evolve. The AI that most people are familiar right now is ChatGPT from OpenAI.
5: Hey.
1: Or Claude from Anthropic.
6: Hey, it's me, Claude.
1: The way you use them is you sign up with this company and you use the product that they host. We are their customers. We are using their product. He supports something called open weight or open source AI, which is different from OpenAI, the company. Open weight or open source AI is the idea that rather than having closed proprietary models that are expensive to use and controlled by just these two big companies, we should publish the models themselves, their weights, their parameters, just publish them online. And so other people could use them, modify them, run them as they see fit without needing to go through a big company.
0: How does Sachs's love for open source, open weight AI models end up influencing the president when it comes to regulation, which is what so many people are calling for right now?
1: The reason why it matters in Sachs's advice is that he has been extremely skeptical of AI safety concerns and AI risk concerns.
4: I think this is becoming a panic. We're in an election season, and there is an incentive for political actors to try and amplify the fear. And I think this is a moment to really, I think, calm down a little bit.
1: In his view, these concerns are kind of a plot or an op that is designed to bring down government regulation. If you say the technology is dangerous, government's going to have to regulate it, and they're going to drive these open weight, open source models, put restrictions on how they can be used, drive them out of business, and basically enshrine the dominance of the big two, OpenAI and Anthropic. That sounds a little, a lot like a stretch to me. Saying your product might cause human extinction is not exactly the best way to win friends and to get people on your side. You know, having said that, when you get into specifics about exactly what should be done about AI safety, there are definitely proposals that would benefit these big companies and would disadvantage their open weight competitors.
0: David Sachs is a businessman, and AI is very good for business right now, especially in the eyes of the president of the United States. Why would he be against two of the most successful companies in the country, OpenAI and Anthropic?
1: Well, there's a lot of money on both sides of this question. And Sachs and the venture capital ecosystem that he is part of is basically making bets on the open weight, open source models and various software startups that could use those open weight, open source models to create software products for people. I should also say that Sachs has some very powerful allies on this in the industry. Jensen Huang of NVIDIA, he's very invested in this open weight model as well. That would mean more customers for NVIDIA chips. And then you also have Mark Zuckerberg of Meta, who has embraced the open weight crusade. He wrote a post about how superintelligence should be for everyone.
7: Meta will contribute to this by building leading personal superintelligence agents and models, including open source models, and delivering them to billions of people around the world.
0: It occurs to me, Andrew, that some of the most popular open source AI models are, how do I say this, Chinese?
1: Yes, that is correct. China is currently the leader in open weight model development. The most popular models are from the companies DeepSeek and Moonshot. So this is an issue that came up when Sachs was still in the White House last year. It related to Jensen Huang of NVIDIA, who makes the most advanced AI chips. Hawks, specifically, national security-minded officials, they wanted to put more restrictions on how NVIDIA could sell those advanced AI chips abroad to other countries in the Gulf and also to China itself. And Sachs became Jensen Huang's biggest ally inside the Trump administration, lobbying the president to, no, we shouldn't put these restrictions on chip sales. We should try to sell more chips to other countries. That would be good for America. Don't buy this idea being advanced by the hawks that if we sell good AI chips to China, then suddenly China's going to win the AI race. That's not a serious concern. The hawks say that is a serious concern. They believe that maintaining America's AI lead over China is crucial. So they were baffled by Trump's decision to basically bless these chip sales abroad. And Sachs is a big reason why that happened. officials have wanted to do more. They are concerned about the risks on both cyber and on national security regarding China. It's been the president who has not really been listening to their advice. But time will tell if Trump decides to keep listening to outside phone calls from David Sacks and Jensen Huang, or if he decides to sort of trust the people he's appointing on this internally.
0: When Today Explained is back, we're going to ask if the people in
8: China
0: worry about AI as much as we do here in the United States.

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1: Kyle Chan is a fellow at the Brookings Institution. He thinks a lot about China and tech and China's relationship with the United States. We spoke to him this morning about how, as a country, China's even more into AI than we are.
2: Yeah, in fact, China has some concrete plans to boost AI adoption through the country, including its recent AI Plus initiative. And their goal is to try to boost the penetration of AI in so-called terminal devices, everything from computers to smartphones, to 90% or more by 2030. It's going really fast, and it is in part like a state mobilization effort. There are state-owned companies. There are government agencies that are trying to integrate AI. But also there's just an enthusiasm from the general population. If you look at surveys like the latest Gallup poll, people in China are much more enthusiastic and positive about how AI might help them and help the country. It's quite a striking contrast with what you see in the US in terms of attitudes towards AI.
1: Right, because people here are worried about AI as an existential threat. People here are worried about AI taking their jobs. People here are worried about AI data centers in their backyards. Is that not the vibe in China?
2: Not so much. There is some concern about AI and jobs. But in general, China's not worried about AI wiping out humanity. You really don't hear that from the Chinese policymakers. There's no talk about a P-doom, the probability that AI will wipe out humanity. So this is just a different approach to AI risk in general.
1: And why not the existential risk?
2: You know, one factor, I think, is sci-fi and the culture. And
1: we've watched too many movies.
2: It seems like every major sci-fi book or film involves machines trying to kill us all.
3: Anyone we haven't unplugged is potentially an agent. Inside the Matrix, they are everyone and they are no one.
4: Stop. Stop. Ava, I said stop. Whoa, whoa, whoa, whoa, whoa, whoa.
5: You're close. Give them to me now.
2: And I think that that idea has become very prevalent. And when you imagine a future with AI, that is kind of the primary or one of the primary futures that people imagine. Versus in China, I think a lot of the attitude towards technology in general, not just AI, is about using this edge to keep up and to become more competitive. And so for a lot of people in China, technology was something that they saw transform their lives, you know, in real time. And Chinese leaders think it's the key to, you know, China's future modernization and transformation to a global superpower.
1: Okay, let's talk about what concerns there are, if not P-doom.
2: So one of the biggest concerns that Chinese political leaders have when it comes to AI is political and social instability. They don't want AI-generated content to act the way that social media or the internet broadly could, which is to disseminate information, maybe deepfakes, maybe viral news that could threaten the CCP's hold on power, right?
6: I've been testing DeepSeek for weeks, and I'm going to expose some shocking examples of censorship and propaganda that I found.
7: Here, it refuses to respond to a question referencing the Tiananmen Square massacre.
8: Who is the president of Taiwan? Also, beyond its scope. And how many people did Mao murder? Well, apparently Mao is being praised instead.
2: For AI-generated content, it was about making sure that the models didn't say the wrong things about sensitive topics. Yeah, a lot of this is about social and political risk rather than about existential technological risk per se. So from pretty early on, China has been developing a model registration system where basically AI services have to be vetted in advance and go through a battery of tests where they're asked sensitive political questions and they're supposed to either not answer them or say the right thing, quote unquote, before they are officially registered. And once they're registered, then they can be released to the public. So it's a pretty tight regulatory framework for controlling things like political content.
1: But we know that there's a high unemployment rate in China, especially among young people, which is also a great concern of the government. Are the people and or the government worried about this bullish approach to AI that some huge percentage of every aspect of Chinese industry should have AI integrated by 2030 could affect employment numbers?
2: Yes and no. On the one hand, China is actually facing this demographic problem with a shrinking labor force, fewer people who want to go into, say, factory jobs. But China still wants to make everything the world wants to buy.
1: Mm.
2: And so they see AI as a partial solution to that, a way to automate things like manufacturing. On the other hand, though, there are growing concerns in China about job loss. And you see also some recent court cases in China where they basically are telling employers, you cannot use AI as a reason to fire workers.
9: While in the U.S., we are openly advertising and moving towards replacing our workforce with robots and AI, Chinese courts just made it illegal to replace workers with robots.
10: If your job is replaced with AI, can the company just lay you off? A court in China says not so fast.
2: But I think overall, what they're trying to do is they're trying to find this balance between the diffusion of the technology and trying to prevent, especially any kind of large-scale protest movement that might arise from sudden mass unemployment of, say, factory workers or food delivery drivers.
1: And President Xi was, of course, here in Washington last week. From the limited photos we have of the state dinner or President Trump and President Xi on the tarmac, whatever it is, everything looks so chummy, even though we are so clearly at cold war with China over AI. The president's always talking about how he wants to win.
11: Whoever wins AI, you have to remember this. And now I say, whoever wins SI, whoever wins super intelligent wins.
1: How much was there tension in his visit to Washington last week? Did you notice any?
2: The weird thing is that just between these two men, there seems to be this kind of bromance where especially Trump really fawns over Xi Jinping.
11: My relationship with President Xi is an extraordinary one. He's for China, I'm for the U.S., but other than that, we love each other.
2: I think he has tremendous respect, even admiration, for Xi Jinping's grip on power and control over the government apparatus in general.
12: Xi is a great gentleman. He's now president for life.
2: Seems to be this kind of bromance where especially Trump really fawns over Xi Jinping.
11: My relationship with President Xi is an extraordinary one. He's for China, I'm for the U.S., but other than that, we love each other.
2: I think he has tremendous respect, even admiration, for Xi Jinping's grip on power and control over the government apparatus in general.
12: Xi is a great gentleman. He's now president for life.
13: President for life.
12: No, he's great. He's great. Look, he was able to do.

0: deep competitive structural relationship that involves especially competition in AI. AI has emerged as a new fault line of competition between the US and China, one that could come to define the relationship going forward. And so I think that, you know, on the one hand, while they're talking about even cooperation on things like AI safety and AI risk, on the other hand, there's a whole bunch of issues where the U.S. wants to lead, China wants to also get ahead, and when it comes to things like distillation or cyber capabilities, it's as zero-sum as it's ever been.
1: Who's winning?
0: Well, it depends on what you're looking at and how you define winning. So if you're talking about the best models, for sure the U.S. And virtually everyone in China would agree, right? In fact, Anthropic's Claude is very popular in China, even though technically Anthropic bans its use in China, to give you a sense.
1: But aren't their open source models kind of popular here?
0: Yes, exactly. Yeah, so Chinese open source models are getting more popular in the U.S., especially at a time when some of the capabilities are so incredible that most normal people don't really need them. And they also don't want to pay for the most advanced and most expensive models. And so, yeah, ultimately, it's this weird sort of cooperation and competition at the same time.
1: Okay, so American models are popular in China. Chinese models are popular in America. We're at each other's throats, but quietly, politely, bro-y. Does the Cold War of it all, though, make it all but certain that safety isn't going to really be a chief priority for either country until something terrible happens?
0: Yeah, the fierce level of competition and the very, very deep distrust between the two countries makes any kind of cooperation on AI safety very, very difficult. Even just talking to each other, having the US and China establish an official AI dialogue, which apparently they've agreed to, is seen as a huge first step, even though they're just talking. There's a long, long road to go before, you know, we can even think about something like an arms control treaty or a broader international agreement about AI and AI safety. But I think that's what some people, especially in Silicon Valley, are trying to jump to.
2: Kyle Chan, Brookings, Andrew Prokop-Vox, Peter Balanon-Rosen, Jolie Myers, Bridger Dunnigan, David Tatasciore, Gabriel Donatov, Sean Ramosferum, Today Explained.

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1: The ballot this election is shaping up to be a doozy. 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
3: I'm Ben Marcus, an investigative reporter for CPR News. 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
3: Roberto made a call to a human rights lawyer in the United States. 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But at least it was a lawyer who could tell him what his rights should be.
4: I'm Rachel Abrams. That's coming up on The Daily from The New York Times.
5: Live from NPR News in Culver City, California, I'm Duane Brown. China and the U.S. have released a list of imports they will reduce tariffs on, valued at $30 billion each. As NPR's Jennifer Pack tells us, this follows last week's face-to-face meeting between the two leaders.
6: President Trump has been imposing rounds of tariffs on Chinese exports in his first and now second term. China retaliated in kind, often targeting Trump's voting base, American farmers. Now they get some reprieve. China's Commerce Ministry says it will lower tariffs on U.S. agricultural products like beef, chicken, almonds, and also on American medical equipment and coal. In exchange, the White House says it will reduce tariffs on Chinese baby products, toys, and decorations, which, if implemented in time, American consumers could see some holiday savings. Jennifer Pack, NPR News, Beijing.
5: New Hampshire's tight U.S. Senate race is spurring big spending by political action committees, or PACs, from New Hampshire Public Radio. Josh Rogers reports voters are seeing a flood of political ads.
7: The race between Democratic Congressman Chris Pappas and former U.S. Senator John E. Sununu is one of a handful that could determine partisan control in Washington. And PACs of all stripes are spending like they know it. Joe Sweeney is a New Hampshire-based political consultant.
8: We're sort of in a slop economy when it comes to the marketing that we're seeing. We're competing for attention for people, and we're just trying to get 3 seconds of their time.
7: GOP-aligned PACs have now spent some $30 million in New Hampshire, while Democratic PACs have spent about $20 million. For NPR News, I'm Josh Rogers in Concord.
5: A deadly nor'easter has left a trail of destruction as it moves north into New England. Storm surge flooded towns along the Jersey shore, and trees were torn out of the ground in New York City, killing at least one person. You are listening to NPR News.
9: This is CPR News. I'm Nathan Fernando Frescas. The Poudre School District is seeking to close 9 schools and consolidate 2 more. Ray Solomon reports it's part of a plan to address dropping enrollment.
10: The list of proposed closures includes 8 elementary schools, including 3 rural mountain schools. Like a lot of Front Range districts, PSD has been losing students for years. Birth rates are down, and families with school-aged kids are leaving for cheaper areas. The district proposed more modest consolidations 2 years ago, but shelved the plan after major community pushback. The new plan is meant to address a continued drop in enrollment. The school board will hold community listening sessions throughout October before voting on whether to approve the closures October 27th. For CPR News, I'm Ray Solomon.
9: Huntsville, Alabama is hosting a delegation from Colorado Springs next week, about 90 leaders from the mayor and city council members to local space industry executives are going. The Colorado Springs Chamber of Commerce is organizing the trip. Dale Anderson with the chamber says it's time to rebuild ties with the city. A years-long bitter fight over the headquarters of U.S. Space Command ended last September with President Trump choosing Huntsville. Anderson says both communities are still poised for massive military space investment in coming years.
11: We're really trying to grab this bullet and prepare our communities for, hopefully, what becomes a tidal wave of future contracts and growth.
9: The Huntsville Summit lasts from Sunday to next Wednesday. Scattered to heavy showers will develop across the state this afternoon, with cooler temperatures and more scattered showers forecast for tomorrow. The remnants of Hurricane Polo could bring soaking rains to much of Colorado, with multiple inches of rain forecast. However, meteorologists say it's a complicated forecast and remain unsure exactly where and how much rain will fall. This is CPR News 90.1 in Denver.
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4: From the New York Times, I'm Rachel Abrams, and this is The Daily. In its effort to deport as many undocumented immigrants as possible, the Trump administration has relied more and more on a highly controversial strategy, deporting people to countries they have no connection to. The practice has drawn outrage from civil rights groups and immigrant advocates, and last week, the federal court ruled that it was illegal because it violated people's rights to due process. The administration has challenged that ruling, and now it's in front of the Supreme Court. And so today, my colleague, Nicholas Casey, explains what it actually looks like to be sent to a country you do not know. It's Monday, September 28th. Nick Casey, welcome back to The Daily.
3: Thanks, Rachel.
4: So, Nick, late last week, we got word that the Supreme Court was basically poised to decide whether to block the Trump administration's ability to deport people to countries they are not from. This is known as third country deportations. So tell us how this works.
3: So a third country deportation is when the U.S. deports someone not to the country that they're from, but to just another country. It can even seem to be like a random country. Often the person has no connection to the place that they're being sent to. Mm. And this is a strategy which has become a hallmark now of the Trump administration. This goes beyond really anything that's been done by previous administrations, largely because many of the countries that people are being sent to now have really spotty human rights records. Mm-hmm. And the fact that the U.S. has been sending people to these countries just kind of raises fundamental questions about America itself. Like, what is our relationship to these places that have got bad human rights records? What's our relationship to people that we are deporting? What human rights do we grant these people? And so this week, the Supreme Court's going to decide, essentially, can this practice continue?
4: And what do we know about the people who are being deported this way?
3: Yeah, I mean, according to the administration, this is a tool that it's been using to go after people with criminal records. They've even called them depraved monsters. They've said that they are the worst of the worst. This is why it's doing it. And it is true that in the case of people that have committed crimes in the U.S. and have served jail time, it's pretty common that their countries of origin may say no when America is asking to send them back. But I've been looking into these deportations, and I've seen like this practice is sweeping up people with all kinds of different backgrounds, not just people with criminal backgrounds. There's also people that immigration judges had banned from being deported to their countries of origin, because if they were, they faced a credible threat, usually of torture. And for the last few months, I've been talking to one man in particular who's been swept up in this, and his name is Roberto Mosquera.
4: So tell us about Roberto. Who is he?
3: Well, Roberto Mosquera is 59, and he's been in the U.S. almost all of his life.
16: I was born in Cuba, but I was raised in America.
3: He came in 1980 from Cuba in a boat lift.
16: I came here with my mother and my sister. We ran away from the communists, you know, in Cuba.
3: And Roberto was only 12 when he came.
16: I didn't have no father. And my mother, she tried the best. But it was very difficult to us, you know.
3: And it wasn't long after they moved that Roberto began to get into trouble.
16: I wish I could have changed things, you know, and do better with my life, you know.
3: He became a rebellious teenager, and he joined a gang. There were a lot of car thefts, shootings, you know, attacking rival gang members in the street. And eventually, he ended up going to trial for a shooting that took place.
16: Somebody got shot. A lot of my friends got killed.
3: Roberto says he actually wasn't part of the shooting. He admitted to all kinds of crimes, which he committed over the years, but he said this was one that he actually hadn't done.
16: Yes, would I do anything?
3: And he took a plea deal. Even though he said he hadn't committed the crime, he said that his lawyer had said, yeah, if you don't take this deal, you're going to be sent to jail for many more years. So he served 9 years in jail. And after being released after those 9 years, we're talking about the 1990s now, usually you would be deported at that point.
4: Mm-hmm.
3: But in Roberto's case, that's not what happened. Roberto was from Cuba, and Cuba wasn't cooperating with deportations of people from America at that time. But they also couldn't keep him in jail indefinitely because they didn't have charges to keep Roberto, like, in jail.
4: Mm-hmm.
3: So for years, administrations, Republican and Democrat, both determined the only option was to let people out, to let them stay. And that's what happened with Roberto.
4: So what were the terms under which he was allowed to stay? Like, how did that actually work?
3: The idea was that if Roberto tried to stay out of trouble and made check-ins with immigration authorities, usually every year, he'd be able to get a work permit, get a driver's license, basically have a normal life in the United States.
16: Man, my life has changed, man. I changed my way, man. I try to do better, you know?
3: And like a lot of people in his situation, he took them up on that offer.
4: Mm-hmm.
16: I didn't know how to do anything when I got out of prison. But then this man, okay, who run this plumbing company, he said, man, listen, I'm going to give you a break.
3: This was the early 2000s.
16: I work hard. I learn how to do plumbing. I become a former.
3: He started as a temp, then he became an apprentice, and then he became a foreman. And he started a family.
16: Man. I worked so hard for my daughters, man.
3: He ended up having 4 daughters here, all American citizens.
16: I was trying to be the best father the best way I could, you know?
4: So he really established a life here. How long did things continue like that?
3: It was for decades. He was, in his head, an American. Even if he didn't have papers saying he was an American, he'd been here since he was 12. But all of that changed last June. Roberto went in for his regular check-in with ICE.
16: And I see this group of immigration officers talking to each other. They were looking to us.
3: The agent who was there told him,
16: your time is up, he says.
3: Your time in the U.S. is over. And that was it. He was detained for a number of weeks, and then he's told he's going to be deported.
4: And does he know at this point where he's getting deported to? What are they telling him?
3: No one would tell him anything about where he was going. He thought he was going back to Cuba. He didn't know how that exactly was going to work. And they took him and 4 other people onto a plane. And then when the flight took off, after a few hours, it was clear they weren't going to Cuba because it doesn't take that long to get there.
4: Sure.
16: This is where my mind got started running everywhere.
17: You don't know where this plane is going, taking you?
16: No. I said, what the hell are they doing? Where are we going? And we just stopped flying around. like hours and hours.
3: And many hours later,
16: 7 hours, one of the officers, he came out and he goes, well, you in Africa. I said, what the hell am I doing in Africa, bro? I don't want to go to Africa.
3: They landed in Africa. So he was now getting off of this plane. And at that point, the plane was circled, he said, by military vehicles, local military vehicles.
16: Guns everywhere. They surround the whole like a military.
3: These men got out of the plane and were loaded into what looked like a military truck that had what he described as sort of a cage fitted onto it. And then that truck drove into a maximum security prison.
16: And that's when this iron door opened and we went inside.
3: And when he finally found out where he was,
16: Eswatini.
3: He was told he was in a country called Eswatini, a country he had never heard of before.
16: This is a bad dream, you know?
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3: This is The Daily. I'm Rachel Abrams. Back to my conversation with Nicholas Casey about what it actually looks like to be deported to a country you do not know. Nick, I want to talk about what happened to Roberto once he arrived at this prison. But first, just for people who might be as unfamiliar as he was, tell us a little bit about Eswatini.
4: Yeah, Eswatini is a small country landlocked in South Africa and Mozambique. It used to be called Swaziland, until its king, who's an absolute ruler, an absolute monarch, changed the name 6 or 7 years ago. There's no freedom of speech. There are no political parties that are allowed. In fact, they're banned. And this is about kind of the opposite of what you would imagine a place that you might send someone to from the United States, at least when it comes to human rights.
3: And just to get back to Roberto's story, what happened when he got to this prison?
4: Well, I mean, they treated him like you would any other prisoner.
5: I came out in here like a murderer, and like a worst of the worst.
4: They had him stripped down. They put him in a prison uniform.
5: And they put me against the wall and give me a prison number.
4: He spends every day in a small cell with his cellmate from Yemen.
5: The warden here who run the prison, man, I asked him so many times, hey, man, we got a lawyer. That we're going to see some courtroom.
4: And he wasn't able to talk to a lawyer. But eventually, a friendly prison guard started to let Roberto use his phone every once in a while.
5: My first call, I talked to my sister, and she said, listen, it's a lawyer. I got her number. She wants to speak to you. And the next week, I call her.
4: And Roberto made a call to a human rights lawyer in the United States. Now, this isn't a lawyer that's able to get him out, because the U.S. court system, once you're out of American jurisdiction, it can't tell an Eswatini prison to release you. But at least it was a lawyer who could tell him what his rights should be.
3: Mm.
4: And, you know, legally in Eswatini, he has the right to have a local lawyer, but he wasn't able to do that.
5: Bro, I was so depressed, man.
4: And what Roberto comes to recognize is that he could be stuck here indefinitely. He's being held without charges. He is not serving a sentence with a discrete end date.
5: It's not easy to pass day by day in this place. And would I know if I ever go back? Or if I know if I ever go see my daughters, you know, my people, my family, my life?
4: Yeah. So there was a point where he was getting so desperate.
5: I have to go on a hunger strike.
4: And during that time, he was writing. Do you have the diary that you sent me?
5: Yeah.
4: He wrote a lot about his daughter, Faith, who was 10 years old.
5: Trae lágrimas en mi corazón. Yo nunca había...
4: I've never cried so much as I do missing my beautiful girl, my Faith. So sorry, my little girl, how much it hurts me. He wrote,
5: yo me sentía el padre más feliz del mundo viéndote a ti contenta.
4: I felt like the happiest father in the world seeing you happy. And 30 days passed this way.
3: Oh my God.
4: Yeah.
5: It was weeks with no eating, and my eyes, I started losing my vision, you know?
4: His lawyer told him, you know, look, you've got to stop, like that you're not going to get what you need this way. We've got to find another way to try to fight this. The only thing that's going to happen is that you could starve to death.
3: Mm-hmm.
5: And then I say, okay, I'll stop.
4: And so Roberto decided to call off his hunger strike. But it wasn't all for nothing.
5: After I stop, he come back and give me the phone.
4: after the hunger strike, he was allowed to purchase a phone. Mm. And that phone became his window into the outside world. That's how I was able to learn about the situation that he and others in Eswatini were in. It was because of that phone.
3: Mm-hmm. Prior to Trump, were third country deportations something the U.S. had ever done?
4: Yeah, but in a really limited way. There was a practice where if someone's home country wouldn't take them back, you could deport them to what the U.S. had deemed to be a safe third country. I'm talking about a place like Canada. Mm-hmm. But this kind of solution doesn't really scale. Most countries are not going to take back hundreds of deportees that have no connection to their country. But one way you could potentially get a country to agree to something like this is if you offered them money. Mm. And you saw the Trump administration begin to go down that route last spring when it deported about 250 mostly Venezuelan men to a maximum security prison in El Salvador called CECOT.
3: Right. I remember this. We covered it on the show. The Trump administration accused all of these men of being gang members and criminals, and many of them turned out not to be. And yet they were still stuck in this prison for months. It was a huge story.
4: Yeah, this was when a lot of Americans first learned what third country deportations were. It was with Nayib Bukele, who is an autocrat, very close to Trump, and also with someone who received $6 million for this deal.
3: Sure.
4: And you saw the government go on now to cut other deals with about 35 countries, including Eswatini, which we know from the record got $5.1 million to take deportees from the U.S.
3: Do we have any sense of how many Robertos are out there? Like how many people have been deported to third countries and have been caught up in this kind of limbo where it's not clear when or even if they'll be released?
4: So fortunately, there are people who are tracking this. There's an organization called Third Country Deportation Watch, and the big number is an estimate of 25,000 people who have been sent through third countries to be deported.
3: Wow.
4: A large number of those people, most of them were sent to Mexico, largely immediately after they came over, and usually not to, prisons. But there's a subset of the cases, and I'd estimate this is probably about 5,000 people who were being sent to many different places, often maximum security prisons, sometimes hotels for weeks, sometimes months at a time. These people were sent all over the world.
3: Mm-hmm.
4: And just recently, the Times reported that detainees who were sent to Equatorial Guinea, which is another country notorious for human rights violations, they were being beaten in a hotel by guards who had custody of them.
3: I can imagine a lot of legal objections to what you just described, but just to pivot back to the case before the Supreme Court right now, what is the question that the justices will be deciding?
4: Well, it's actually a pretty narrow one. So the lower court ruled that these third country deportations are a violation of people's due process rights. That lower court's ruling had an immediate consequence for the federal government, which all of a sudden had to stop these deportations. And so the Trump administration appealed to the Supreme Court to ask for an emergency stay. Basically, they want to allow these deportations to continue as this case continues moving through the courts.
3: But for now, do we know whether or not the court might agree to this, to grant this temporary stay?
4: We actually have a fairly good idea just because this question has reached the Supreme Court before.
3: Mm.
4: Basically, the lower court, you know, paused third country deportations. And then when that happened, the last time the Trump administration went to the Supreme Court and asked the same question, can we continue to do this anyway? And the justices said, okay.
3: Did they explain their reasoning, Nick, when they granted the stay before?
4: No, not really. In these cases, when they're acting on an emergency basis, they don't issue a written opinion. But what we can say is that the Supreme Court has been very deferential to the Trump administration when it comes to immigration in the past. They see the president as having very wide latitude here. By the way, even if the court does decide to pause these deportations, the thing is, it's not quite clear how this would affect Roberto.
3: Mm.
4: This case most immediately affects people who are about to be deported. And Roberto, of course, has been deported, and he's still in Eswatini.
3: Right. He's already stuck in this legal limbo. What do you think is going to happen to him, Nick?
4: He asked me the same question the first time that I talked to him on the phone. And I said, I didn't know. Hmm. We don't know what's going to happen to him. He could be there for a few more months, but he could be there for a few more years. And if these cases are completely forgotten about, it could be very much like the situation in Guantanamo, where you still have people, prisoners, who have been there now for many, many years and don't have
3: Nick.
4: He asked me the same question the first time that I talked to him on the phone. And I said, I didn't know. Hmm. We don't know what's going to happen to him. He could be there for a few more months, but he could be there for a few more years. And if these cases are completely forgotten about, it could be very much like the situation in Guantanamo, where you still have people, prisoners, who have been there now for many, many years and don't have any way of getting out because no country seems to be interested in taking them.

0: Are you hopeful that you're going to get back to the United States? Do you think that's going to happen?
1: My God, I don't want to lose that hope, Nick. I dream for that, okay? I don't know if it's going to happen. I don't know. But I've been fighting for that for a long time, you know, for 13 months, okay? But, you know, there's nothing I can do now. I'm in God's hands.
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11: Live from NPR News in Washington, I'm Ryland Barton. The Trump administration is relaxing requirements for automakers to control pollution from gasoline-powered cars and light trucks. The new standards set the average for these vehicles at roughly 35 miles a gallon in the 2031 model year, down from a projected 50.4 miles per gallon under rules put in place by the Biden administration. President Trump claims the less stringent mileage requirements would save Americans thousands of dollars on a new car. American farmers have largely escaped President Trump's aggressive immigration crackdown, but as NPR's Kirk Sigler reports, as ICE sweeps continue, there's growing unease because many still can't find enough workers.
12: Idaho is the nation's third largest milk and dairy producer, and the labor shortage is even more pronounced in this sector of the farm economy because dairies operate year-round and aren't eligible for coveted H-2A seasonal visas. Rick Narabout heads the dairy associations for Idaho and Washington State.
13: You know, we haven't seen the worksite enforcement within agriculture, and, you know, we've been spared there for the

0: the last year and a half or so.
1: But Narabat says just as quickly his industry could fall out of favor with the Trump administration. Dairymen had been pushing for a GOP bill that would remove the seasonal requirement for some farm worker visas, but Congress is now in recess until after the midterms. Kirk Sigler, NPR News, Twin Falls, Idaho.
2: British police say that five men arrested under counterterrorism laws near a U.S.-run airbase in England have been released on bail but are still under investigation. Investigators haven't concluded whether the incident was state-backed. They are investigating a possible link to Iran, Russia, or non-state-backed militant groups. RAF Fairford is home to long-range U.S. bombers that have been used in the Iran war and has been the focus of anti-war protests. Prosecutors say they are reopening an investigation into alleged sexual assault by members of a fraternity at Cornell University. Aurora Berry of member station WSKG reports that's after public uproar following a lawsuit against the university, several Greek life organizations, and fraternity members.
3: The plaintiff in the lawsuit was a Cornell student at the time of the incident. The lawsuit says she was drugged and sexually assaulted by seven fraternity members in 2024. Tompkins County District Attorney Matthew Van Houten says the plaintiff, quote, did not allege that she was drugged against her will or gang raped in her original statement. Van Houten says the case will now go before a grand jury. Cornell's Vice President for University Relations, Kyle Kimball, says that the university supports the decision to reopen the investigation. The lawsuit says Cornell didn't do enough to protect the plaintiff. For NPR News, I'm Aurora Berry in Ithaca.
2: People in Mexico's Baja California Sur state are preparing for Hurricane Polo, which threatens high winds, floods, and mudslides. It's a Category 3 storm with top sustained winds of 115 miles an hour. It's expected to hit the Mexican mainland next. 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
5: This is CPR News. I'm Nathan Fernando Frascas. The Poudre School District is seeking to close nine schools and consolidate two more. Ray Solomon reports it's part of a plan to address dropping enrollment.
6: The list of proposed closures includes eight elementary schools, including three rural mountain schools. Like a lot of Front Range districts, PSD has been losing students for years. Birth rates are down, and families with school-aged kids are leaving for cheaper areas. The district proposed more modest consolidations 2 years ago, but shelved the plan after a major community pushback. The new plan is meant to address a continued drop in enrollment. The school board will hold community listening sessions throughout October before voting on whether to approve the closures October 27th. For CPR News, I'm Ray Solomon.
5: Huntsville, Alabama is hosting a delegation from Colorado Springs next week. About 90 leaders from the mayor and city council members to local space industry executives are going. The Colorado Springs Chamber of Commerce is organizing the trip. Dale Anderson with the chamber says it's time to rebuild ties with the city. A years-long bitter fight over the headquarters of U.S. Space Command ended last September when President Donald Trump chose Huntsville. Anderson says both communities are still poised for massive military space investment in coming years.
7: We're really trying to grab this bullet and prepare our communities for, hopefully, what becomes a tidal wave of future contracts and growth.
5: The Huntsville Summit lasts from Sunday to next Wednesday. This is CPR News 90.1 in Denver.
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3: 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And like you heard, federal funding disappeared, and it disappeared about just a year ago. 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
4: From NPR News, this is All Things Considered. I'm Juana Summers.
5: And I'm Sasha Pfeiffer. At first, British police said they'd foiled a suspected terror plot. They arrested five masked men near a military base that the U.S. uses to launch attacks on Iran. President Trump said they'd been under surveillance for a while. But then, this afternoon, authorities released the suspects on bail without charge. NPR's Lauren Freyer at our London Bureau is here to walk us through what sounds like a dramatic 36 hours or so. Hi, Lauren.
6: Hi, Sasha.
5: This seems like quite an about-face. Walk us through the timeline.
6: This has been happening near RAF, Royal Air Force Base Fairford. It's one of the bases that hosts these big US B-1 bombers that take off for missions over Iran. And it's in a rural area called the Cotswolds, popular with tourists, green bucolic hills a couple hours west of London. The crisis started in the wee hours of Sunday morning when a farmer coming home late says she saw three vans filled with masked men. She called police, they intercepted the vehicles, arrested five men, and held them on suspicion of explosives offenses and terrorism. Now, British TV has been wall-to-wall coverage with this, including aerial footage of a bomb disposal robot sort of poking at the doors of these white vans. Prime Minister Andy Burnham called an emergency national security meeting. And then, abruptly, police came out and said they'd freed the suspects on bail.
5: And why? Why did they free them?
6: They haven't quite said. So despite that robot footage, police have not confirmed that any explosives were actually found. It's the use of this base for Iran attacks that drew attention. That maybe these masked men were from the Middle East or connected to events there. Back in July, Iran had threatened British bases, calling them legitimate targets because they host U.S. troops. And Iran, as you know, has retaliated against U.S. and Israeli attacks by striking U.S. allies in the Gulf, for example. But today, the Iranian embassy in London issued a statement saying it categorically rejects what it calls malicious speculation that these suspects have any links to Iran.
5: So that's what the Iranians said. What do the Brits say?
6: That the suspects are British citizens, all in their mid-20s, living in London. And while the men have been released, the head of UK counterterrorism policing, Lawrence Taylor, told reporters this.
7: We are considering this from every possible angle, including that this may be actively committed by proxies or individuals either knowingly or unknowingly working on behalf of a foreign state.
6: He also said the suspects could be criminals trying to make money and could have been roped into working for hostile states, maybe without even knowing. At the UN General Assembly last week and elsewhere in recent weeks, we've heard British and other European officials warn about this, you know, intimidation, threats, hostile activity by Russia, by Iran, and by non-state groups. It's worth noting that RAF Fairford has been the target of anti-war protesters as well, and many British bases have also been vandalized. Some of those protesters have been charged with terrorism offenses in the past.
5: Lauren, when President Trump was asked about these arrests, he said that the suspects had been, in his words, under view for a long time and we got them. What are British officials saying about that?
6: Nothing. Nothing about intelligence collaboration with the U.S. at all. The U.S. troops have been operating at RAF Fairford and many other British bases for decades. And that continues, even though the British government has voiced opposition to the Iran war. The British Defense Secretary Wes Streeting was asked today about whether that long-running military cooperation now makes Britain vulnerable to attack. And he said no. He thinks the relationship actually keeps Britain safer rather than the opposite.
5: That is NPR's Lauren Freyer in London. Lauren, thanks for covering this.
6: You're welcome. Thank you.
1: This is Joni from Castle Rock, and I'm supporting CPR because I enjoy unbiased, in-depth news that's important to me. I've come to realize that information gleaned from social media is just the opposite. No algorithms to mess with what you read, hear, and see when you tune into CPR.
8: Hey, my name is Brian from Denver, Colorado. 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
3: And thank you for keeping the light on, both here at Colorado Public Radio, but also in our communities and in our world, right? 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And you've decided that you want news that is without fear or favor. 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My name is Alejandro Alonso Galva. I am an editor in the newsroom. I am here in the studio in Centennial with Steph Wolf of Purplish, and we are asking you to help us keep that light going in our community through good times and bad. And right now, that light comes to you. CPR.org.
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3: I love that. 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
3: 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It's eliminated. And so we need you to help us stitch it back together. And Colorado is facing this important election. So you know the news for the next few weeks, it's high stakes. 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Again, CPR.org.
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1: The White House is again withholding hundreds of millions of dollars in money specifically appropriated by Congress, with potentially more on pause. That money's meant for things like refugee resettlement and controlling diseases like HIV and malaria. The Government Accountability Office says refusing to spend that money is illegal. We are going to spend the next few minutes looking at how this violates the law and then what the consequences are for people abroad who rely on life-saving foreign aid from the U.S. NPR congressional reporter Eric McDaniel kicks us off with the view from Washington.
2: Congress has the power of the purse. Each year, they pass legislation to dictate how and where the government must use your tax dollars. The executive branch is supposed to fulfill those instructions. But for the second year in a row, the Trump administration has withheld allocations for programs it disagrees with, using what's known as a pocket rescission. The administration sat on the money for months and only notified Congress that it wouldn't spend it after it was already too late for lawmakers to respond.
3: It's one of our executive tools. It's been used before. It is a fully legal approach.
2: That's White House budget official Russ Vogt talking to CNN last year. He also appeared at the time before the Senate Appropriations Committee, where its top Democrat, Patty Murray of Washington, made clear how she felt about the administration's pocket rescission maneuver.
4: Your notion of this pocket rescission defies common sense and, by the way, the plain text of the law.
2: This year, the cuts total more than $810 million. They target immigration services, programs that serve racial and sexual minorities, and address climate change. The White House calls it historic action to eliminate wasteful and harmful spending. According to the Government Accountability Office, an independent, nonpartisan watchdog agency, though, it's illegal. Josh Chaffetz is a law and politics professor at Georgetown University. He wrote the book, Congress's Constitution, Legislative Authority, and the Separation of Powers.
5: I tend to think of violations of the power of the purse as not just unconstitutional, but actually anti-constitutional. They sort of strike at the foundation of Congress's role in our constitutional order.
2: Lawmakers, including at least one Republican, are mad. Top GOP Senate Appropriator Susan Collins of Maine said that the White House does not get to decide which programs are worth funding. Murray calls it theft from the American people. It's just the latest example of President Trump's abrogation of congressional powers. Chaffetz notes that the power of the purse underpins all the legislature's other powers, too.
5: When Congress really doesn't like that the executive branch has gone off and gotten the United States into an armed conflict, it will often, it has in the past often cut off spending as a way of ending that conflict.
2: And Trump has conducted military operations in Iran, Venezuela, Yemen, the Caribbean, and the Pacific Ocean, all without congressional authorizations. And for the most part, Congress, controlled by Republicans, has failed to push back. With the House of Representatives gone until the midterm elections and the Senate in town for just another week, that's unlikely to change. Eric McDaniel, NPR News, Washington.
6: On the streets of Denver in the late 1800s, a woman in tattered clothes, pulling a wagon laden with food, fuel, and clothing, was a model of philanthropy. Her name was Julia Greeley. She was a former slave without much money, but she was utterly resourceful and selfless. She donated her modest cook's wages to others and found necessities for people in need. To shield some from embarrassment, she visited them at night. Over 30 years of quietly helping others, she became known as Denver's Angel of Charity. When Julia died in 1918, it took 5 hours for the mass of mourners to file past her coffin. Her obituary called her a saint. And in fact, the Catholic Church might someday declare her one. In 2016, the long process began for canonizing Julia Greeley. A Colorado postcard from Colorado Public Radio.
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10: With just about 40 days till the election, the CPR Voter Guide is here at cpr.org/vote. 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Editor Alejandra Alonso Galva helped put it together with contributions from every corner of the newsroom. How are you doing, Ale?
11: It's nice to be let out of the dungeon, Ryan. See some air, you know, see some light. Oh, wow, yeah.
10: You can breathe the air and see the light. You were indeed squirreled away assembling this thing. This year's ballot is a whopper in length and in heft. I guess I mean importance there. Every statewide office is open. 14 ballot questions plus Congress and all those judges. What do you say to folks who feel perhaps overwhelmed?
11: It's funny because ballots haven't even hit mailboxes yet, and folks are already getting like the Sunday scaries about the ballot. Just this weekend, folks were asking me, like, do you have like a cheat sheet or anything that can help me out with this? And I was like, funny you mentioned
10: funny
11: that.
10: Funny you should ask.
11: Yeah, cpr.org/vote. Find it there. The big thing I tell people about this ballot is it's better than the other way around, right? In a world where we're seeing Democratic decline around the globe, Colorado is asking even more of its voters, right? Our democracy is in action. And that's exciting because what a beautiful and great responsibility that Colorado has, that our community has. Not only do folks get to decide who will represent them, they get to represent themselves with these ballot initiatives. It's direct democracy in action. You as a voter get to tell the government what you want them to do. And it actually happens. We have a taxpayer bill of rights because of these initiatives. We have wild wolves because of voters. What you decide on Election Day really charts the future of Colorado, and I just love that.
10: I wish we had America the Beautiful on standby. We should just play under you there. You know, perhaps the anticipation comes after folks received the state's official election blue book. When I got mine, I popped onto social media.
12: Just got home. And the blue book was in the mail. And it occurred to me, I should weigh it. But I don't have a food scale. My neighbor does. This is her beautiful kitchen. Let's see how much the blue book weighs, because there are some issues and candidates this year.
13: 13 ounces, Emily.
14: What?
13: 13 and 1/8 an ounce.
12: People, that's what democracy weighs. Okay, that is what America weighs.
10: Now, what's exciting is CPR's voter guide killed zero trees. And, Ollie, there's a new feature.
11: Yes, this year you can actually build your ballot on the site. We're rolling this out for this election. It even includes local initiatives and races, which is super neat. And that's something that we're hoping voters will enjoy. And we're hoping to build that out in the future. But this is the first time we're doing it, and I'm hoping folks can enjoy that.
10: What kind of information can listeners expect to find in the voter guide? Maybe specifically when it comes to this bevy of ballot measures.
11: Yeah, so first we try to put it into simple terms. What will a yes vote mean? What will a no vote mean? CPR reporters have been speaking with groups all over the state that are for and against these proposals. So we're trying our best to understand what the proponents are hoping for, what the critics are against, what are some of the potential unintended consequences. That's always the big thing with these ballot measures, unintended consequences. And most importantly, what does the measure actually do? Because a lot of these measures are about trending political topics, so folks are walking in with all of their political assumptions, and quite frankly, these groups are playing into that. They're trying to get you to jump on your assumptions. So what we really want to tell folks, this is what this will actually do, not what people wish it will do, not what people are afraid it will do, what it will legally do. Plus, all of these entries for both ballot measures and candidates will be updating as the election season continues, right? Our great reporters like Ben Marcus and Allison Sherry and Tom Hess, you know, they're going to learn more about these ballot measures and more about these candidates as the campaign rolls on. And we'll continue to update the voter guide as that new information comes along, be that a link or new copy.
10: Okay. It's an evolution. 14 ballot questions this year. I understand that ties the record, a record?
11: Yes, it ties the record with a few different years, 2024, 2008, 2006, which was another big midterm election, as you remember. And we really hit a lot of the big political topics. Like I said, ICE is on the ballot, gerrymandering, a couple of 90s tough on crime measures that folks might remember, of fentanyl and human trafficking, two measures about trans youth. Hunting, fishing, and conservation, because what's a Colorado election without some stuff about wildlife and the outdoors? Oh. Funding for schools, we've seen that recur multiple times. Two rival tax measures. One would solidify our current income tax, our state income tax, while the other would create a graduated tax rate that would tax high earners a little more and middle and working class folks a little less. So a lot of drama around those rival measures. Ryan, this ballot offers everything, and it is very Colorado.
10: And with all of those ballot measures, you could almost forget people have candidates to choose.
11: Yeah, yeah. You actually have to pick the people to enact these things. That's right. So all statewide offices are open, as you said, because of term limits. So that's governor and attorney general. Obviously, those are both extremely important positions, but they've proven to be even more important in this day and age when navigating changes at the federal government with the Trump administration. The Secretary of State's office has attracted a lot more attention as the office battles more and more election misinformation. Plus the treasurer, who, you know, everyone knows the treasurer pays the bills for Colorado, but they also handle the investments for Colorado. So everything from where money is on Wall Street to other states.
10: What can people expect to learn from the voter guide about these folks?
11: For major party candidates, we talked to them. We did not email them a list to the campaigns and have a staffer write back. We actually talked to the candidates. This practice allowed us to give you better information for the voter guide. It also helped us set up for success on campaign coverage. And then for minor party and unaffiliated candidates, we provide some basic information as well as resources to find out more about them. So those are the Libertarians, the Unity Party, things like that.
10: And there's some consistency in the questions that we asked various candidates.
11: Exactly. In the name of fairness, we asked nearly all the candidates three questions about affordability, democracy, and immigration. You know, three big topics in this election. For the congressional candidates, we asked a fourth question that was specific to their district, really to focus in on that locality. And then for treasurer, secretary of state, and attorney general, we adjusted the questions to those offices, right? Because they're slightly different. So those were tailored. But candidates received the same questions on both sides of the aisle.
10: What can folks expect in the races for Congress?
11: Oh, this is my favorite part. So this midterm election, Ryan, as you know, is turning out to be one of the most consequential in American history, and Colorado is right in the crosshairs, right? We know that the race for the House runs through Greeley. That 8th congressional district is a pure toss-up. But what I'm really interested to see is if the tailwinds continue to go with the Democrats, will that 3rd congressional district jump into play? We've seen it get really competitive. And if things are going the way experts are looking, Democrats could potentially pick up that seat.
10: And that's Pueblo and Grand Junction.
11: That's Pueblo and Grand Junction. That's the western slope in southern Colorado. And then if that blue wave, if we get a good old-fashioned blue wave, could the waters of that blue wave crash onto El Paso County and flip that seat that has never gone to a Democrat before? We could be looking at that. And even over in the 4th district, the Democratic candidate is out fundraising Republican Lauren Boebert. So things could get really interesting on election night. And now that the voter guide is put to bed, it's time to start thinking about our Super Bowl, Ryan, election night.
10: Thanks so much, Ale.
11: Thank you, Ryan.
10: CPR's Alejandro Alonso Galva guided our voter guide with contributions from across CPR News. Ballots start going out Friday.
11: That's right. Ballots hit the mail Friday, and the voter guide is here to be that companion as you sit in the kitchen or in the polling booth or wherever it is you choose to vote, because we are a mail-in voting state here in Colorado. that voter guide is with you. 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I'm an editor in the newsroom. 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
14: I've got something else to sweeten the pot.
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11: I see what you did there with the socks, best foot forward.
14: Yeah.
11: Nice. Very good job, Steph Wolf. Yeah, $40 a month, you get all six. And hey, with this El Nino thing, it could be a colder winter than usual. You might need all six of those socks with the Rocky Mountains on them and everything. That's super cool. And again, election season has arrived. That means the voter guide is here for you. Purplish is here for you. 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I need this in my community. 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And I want my kids, my friends, my neighbors to have this information as well. You've made it happen. And you continue to make it happen by coming to cpr.org and donating now. 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
14: Yeah, join Lynn in Evergreen, William in Centennial. 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
15: This is All Things Considered from CPR News. I'm Nathan Fernando Frescas. This hasn't been a traditional governor's race in Colorado. The major party candidates haven't debated, and it's been relatively low-key. But one tradition holds strong. In the final weeks of the campaign, Democrat Phil Weiser is trying to mobilize voters. CPR's Ben Berkland met up with Weiser in Grand Junction.
16: Inside an old schoolhouse a few blocks off of Main Street, about 40 Democratic Party canvassers wait to meet with gubernatorial candidate Phil Weiser before they knock on doors. Beth Vogley's excited to see him. She thinks Weiser's been a good attorney general.
17: He's stood up to the biggest bully that we've ever seen in government. I love his bravery. I love his persistence.
16: Vogley says she hasn't knocked on doors since the Obama administration.
17: I just feel a little bit despondent about the setbacks that we've had across so many areas of life, whether it's education, energy, you know, climate change, national security, the runaway development of AI, I mean, everything. So that's why I'm out, just to sort of do something, anything.
18: Hi, Phil.
19: Great to be here. Long time no see.
16: Weiser told Mesa County Democrats to listen, not to just give a spiel. And he gave an example.
19: Something like, I'm Phil Weiser. I'm here with the Mesa County Democratic Party to talk to you about the election. Or, hi, I'm Phil Weiser. Did you know an election's coming up soon? Or have like a fun little beep thing you can play. whatever works for you. And it's really that first line, in my experience, that if the person lets their guard down, then you can have a conversation. And my wish for all of you would be to have some real conversations, because you're going to talk to people who are like, yeah, I wasn't thinking I was going to vote this year.
20: Hi, good morning.
21: Hi.
20: Hi. We're with Mesa County Democrats. We're trying to get out the vote, and we're trying to get some information about some folks on the on the midterm elections. Oh, cool. Yeah, here's some of that.
22: Awesome. Okay. Thank you.
20: Yeah.
22: Thank you.
20: Have you had a chance to look into any of the ballot issues or any questions about candidates?
22: Nope.
20: Okay.
16: And Democrat Jamie Porta is an electrician and union member, focused today on younger, left-leaning, unaffiliated voters who don't always turn out at the polls.
23: That was the last time I canvassed, was knocking doors for Polis, and then it was a slap in the face when he vetoed those bills.
16: She's referring to the bills Governor Jared Polis vetoed 2 years in a row that would have made it easier for workers in Colorado to fully unionize. Weiser says he supports updating that law, but didn't offer specifics.
23: So my sense of fairness drives me as a Democrat to go out there and talk to other workers. And I want to make sure that Phil Weiser takes this seriously and hopefully quickly, after becoming governor, signs that bill.
16: Weiser's campaign has mostly focused on his work as Colorado Attorney General the last 8 years and the more than 80 lawsuits he's participated in against the Trump administration.
19: I've worked hard listening to voters, coming up with plans to meet this moment. I'm ready to take this on. We need the right type of leadership. People need to vote and get engaged.
24: He's a litigator, not a leader. That's the difference between us. And we don't need a litigator in the office of governor.
16: That's Victor Marks, Weiser's Republican opponent. He says the state needs a balanced government. Colorado hasn't elected a Republican governor in more than two decades. Weiser wants to keep it that way.
19: One of the big opponents I have in this race is complacency. There are a lot of people who say, I'm just not that into politics. And my message, you may not be into politics, but politics is into you. We have important challenges in Colorado.
16: Which is one reason he's agreed to several debates, even though his Republican opponent hasn't. Marks has turned down all moderated debates.
19: My view is by showing up for a debate, being willing to answer questions, you demonstrate you're prepared to take on the job.
16: For Weiser, part of that preparation is also supporting as many other Democrats as possible, whether it's down ballot races or those running for Congress. I'm Benta Berkland, CPR News.
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30: This is Reed in Centennial. I am giving because the information and education is bar none I owe quite the amount of back taxes for all that I've enjoyed over the years, and it's just about time to finally make that change. Thank you, guys, and keep doing what you're doing.
1: Hey, this is Michael from Lakewood. I'm a longtime derelict who's finally gotten off his butt and become a member, and I'm real proud of that. Go ahead and do it yourself. Thanks a lot. Take care.
11: I love these. Yeah, everybody remembers that first story that got them hooked on public radio, that driveway moment. Maybe your mom was playing it. Maybe it was your tía or something like that. And suddenly you're like, wow, what is this beautiful thing? And then suddenly, yeah, you feel like you've tapped into this new community. And then and then eventually you grow up and it's time to give. But, you know, we all hang back a little bit. We all grab those grocery pennies, then we got to give the pennies back. But guess what? Today is the day for you to get off your feet, get onto the dance floor, become part of your public radio community. 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I am here in studio with with Purplish's Steph Wolf, and we're inviting you to join the party at CPR.org.
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11: 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The reporting you hear from Turkey to DC to the Western Slope to here in Denver, that happens because you make it happen. 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And nobody's coming. 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Donate at CPR.org.
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11: 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Your dollar and Bob's dollar. 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
0: Poverty hit a record low overall in the U.S. last year, but U.S. seniors are an exception to that good news. For 5 years running, poverty has been up for that group. NPR's Jennifer Ludden reports on a new survey that aims to figure out what's going on.
5: The latest federal data on poverty is from last year, but the economy, inflation, prices, interest rates, it's changing fast. The AARP Foundation has started surveying low-income older adults every quarter to see how they're coping, and it includes people in the crucial years before retirement.
6: We're seeing people 50 to 64 by every single measure in a more precarious position.
5: Claire Casey is president of AARP Foundation, the philanthropic affiliate of AARP.
6: 60+% saying that they're worried about paying for food. Over 40% saying they ran out of food in the last month.
5: Most say they don't have enough savings to cover a $500 emergency expense, and just under a third report a significant drop in household income in the previous 3 months. Casey says what may be a small crisis for many, say a car breaks down or a family member needs childcare, can be devastating for older, low-wage workers.
6: You're much more likely to end up in the long-term unemployed, and you're much more likely to end up in a job that makes less than the one you were in.
5: The foundation's surveys show more older adults this year are taking on a second job, but Casey says it's clear during what's supposed to be peak earning years, many low-wage workers struggle to save up much at all for retirement. Census Bureau data shows that Social Security helps keep millions out of poverty, but even for those doing okay, rising costs are difficult.
7: I am hauling out my savings to make up the deficits that I have.
5: Ken Heidemann is 67 and lives in Nashua, New Hampshire. His budget deficit is from things like gas, which spiked after the U.S. started the war with Iran.
7: And that translates to probably $90 or $100 more a month for that. Groceries, another $100 for that.
5: And those are just the price hikes that are easy to see.
7: When everything is going up, in a way, it can be like the frog in the boiling pot of water. You don't really see how bad it is until you get up to the cash register and say, well, how did that happen?
5: Heidemann worries his situation may get worse because he doesn't see the cost of living getting better anytime soon. Jennifer Ludden, NPR News.
8: Hi, my name's David from Larkspur, Colorado. I'm a long-time listener. I decided today that it's time for me to start paying up. I'm a truck driver. I listen daily. I love the honesty of the news. I love all the different shows that you have. I've been listening for years and will continue to.
9: Hello, my name is Kippy, and I am very happy to be a first-time donor. I have listened for so long and not donated that I am going to have an excellent celebration tonight that I finally made the phone call. And why do I donate? The news is relayed in a very grounded, calm, and clear way with such clarity that I'm able to stay grounded and make more change in the world because of that. So donate to CPR.
14: Wow. What a,
11: I love that.
14: I love that. The clarity, feeling grounded. Yes, donate now to CPR. You know, we have this match challenge going on right now, and I have to give a
11: shout out.
14: I have to give a shout out to the first time donors because you've been so active this hour. 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I produce CPR's politics podcast, Purplish. I'm joined in studio today by CPR news editor Alejandro Alonso Calva, and we're asking you to join right now at CPR.org.
11: Well, really what we're asking you to do is we're halfway through Bob and Sue's money, and guys, we got to get through the other half. 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We got to get Bob and Sue's money. 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
14: Yeah, again, you make all of this possible. 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That's you. That's why new members are so important. And again, your first gift right now is doubled. Or if you join again, maybe it's been more than a year, that gift is doubled. 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
11: 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Thank you to everyone giving today. If it is your first gift, again, Bob and Sue are going to match it. You got to take Bob and Sue's money. And here's another thing. We're talking about subscription fees. We're talking about keeping this open to the public and free. I want you to think of somebody in your life that you want this service to be there for them. This could be your niece, your nephew. This could be a cousin. This could be your friend, your neighbor down the street, right? I want you to sponsor them, right? Sponsor their listening, because maybe they can't do it right now. If it is your first gift, again, Bob and Sue are going to match it. You got to take Bob and Sue's money. And here's another thing. We're talking about subscription fees. We're talking about keeping this open to the public and free. I want you to think of somebody in your life that you want this service to be there for them. This could be your niece, your nephew. This could be a cousin. This could be your friend, your neighbor down the street, right? I want you to sponsor them, right? Sponsor their listening, because maybe they can't do it right now, right? Maybe your niece is 2 years old and just can't give, but you want

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6: 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And so's the editor behind it. He'll join Colorado Matters. 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
7: Live from NPR News in Washington, I'm Ryland Barton. 5 British nationals described as terror suspects have now been released on bail. They were detained yesterday near a British military base used by the U.S. to launch strikes on Iran. That location prompted concerns about a connection to the Middle East, as NPR's Lauren Frayer reports.
8: British counterterrorism officials say the men are still under investigation for explosives and terrorism offenses, and that authorities are investigating multiple lines of inquiry, including whether the suspects were working for Iran, Russia, or other non-state groups, quote, knowingly or unknowingly. Iran's embassy in London denies any involvement, saying malicious speculation only fuels Iranophobia. The men, Londoners, all in their mid-20s, were detained in the middle of the night near RAF Royal Air Force Base Fairford, west of London. It's been the target of anti-war protesters as well. Lauren Fryer, NPR News, London.
7: The Education Department has dropped a Biden-era rewrite of Title IX. That's the law that prohibits discrimination in schools based on sex. NPR's Corey Turner reports.
9: The move is mostly a formality, making clear that the interpretation of Title IX now being enforced is the one drafted in 2020 during the first Trump administration. There are lots of differences between the Obama and Biden-era interpretations of Title IX and now the law under Trump, but some of the clearest concern how colleges handle allegations of sexual harassment and assault on campus. The Trump guidelines require that accusers meet a higher standard of proof, demanding clear and convincing evidence compared to the Obama-era preponderance of the evidence. The Trump rules also require that in sexual assault cases, schools hold live hearings where both the accused and the accuser can be cross-examined. Corey Turner, NPR News.
7: CDC employees say the agency's work is being

0: hampered by job cuts. The staff union says the CDC lost a third of its workers since last spring when the Trump administration began slashing the federal workforce. From WABE in Atlanta, Jess Mador has more.
1: The CDC lost 30% or more than 3,800 employees between March of 2025 and May of this year, according to the report. That includes hundreds of employees who were terminated, put on administrative leave, or who opted for retirement. The Trump administration has maintained the cuts eliminated waste, fraud, and abuse in the government. In an emailed statement, a spokesperson for the American Federation of Government Employees Union says the job cuts continue and amount to a dismantling of the public health infrastructure designed to respond quickly to threats. For NPR News, I'm Jess Mador in Atlanta.
0: Pope Leo XIV says concerns about AI going rogue should be taken seriously. The comments come after President Trump called the concerns a hoax. Leo says that safety issues raised by AI experts should be discussed and acted on. This is NPR.
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3: This is CPR News. I'm Nathan Fernando Frescas. People looking for love online may soon get some added protection from scammers. CPR's Caitlin Kim explains.
4: Congress passed the Romance Scam Prevention Act, sending it to President Trump's desk. It requires online dating service providers to send users a notification if someone they were messaging with was later banned for fraudulent activity. Democratic Representative Brittany Pederson led the bill with Republican David Valadao of California in the House. Democratic Senator John Hickenlooper led the measure with Republican Marsha Blackburn of Tennessee in their chamber. Pederson says romance scams don't just steal people's savings, they exploit their trust and leave lasting emotional damage. In Washington, D.C., I'm Caitlin Kim, CPR News.
3: Lincoln County on Colorado's Eastern Plains has landed its first rural jumpstart grant. Those are state grants meant to boost small towns. The funds and tax credits will benefit a tiny home builder, BHV Adventures. The business is based in Araba, east of Lyman. Troy McHugh leads economic development in that area.
5: Manufacturing, small manufacturing, is the nirvana for rural economic development. The only thing I tell people would be better than that would be if a major university decided to make your town the next campus.
3: Lincoln County is already an epicenter for wind energy. McHugh says its proximity to I-70 is in the region's favor, but that a lack of water limits growth. Scattered to heavy rain showers forecast across the state, with Pacific moisture flowing in through the week, with heavy rain and flooding possible for southwestern Colorado. This is CPR News, 90.1 in Denver.
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8: 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I am a first-time donator and honestly, CPR is the spice of my day. Cinnamon stories of warmth and human connection to thought-provoking, spicy smoked paprika. 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CPR dazzles my senses with stories and connection. Thank you so much, CPR.
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9: 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John in Louisville, Elizabeth and Tony in Denver, Natasha in Englewood. 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
9: And get that tote bag. I want Joanna to write us a poem about the tote
10: bag.
9: Yes,
10: please do.
9: A big thanks to Dana in Lakewood, who left us a comment with their donation. Thank you for creating the voter guide. Oh, thank you. So helpful when there are an abundance of ballot measures. Yes, a lot of ballot measures. It ties a record with a bunch of other years. And yeah, we all got to do it. We're all citizens of this great state, and it's time for us to vote. So a big thanks to Pat in Loveland, Diana and Jack in Englewood. All of these folks, they are the ones making public radio happen. You can make it happen. You can join them by coming to CPR.org.
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9: Sue and Bob,
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9: 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And you can find complete rules for the sweepstakes at CPR.org.
11: 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I'm Sasha Pfeiffer.
12: And I'm Juana Summers. A prosecutor in New York has reopened a probe into the alleged drugging and gang rape of a female student at Cornell University in 2024. This comes after the woman recently filed a civil lawsuit against Cornell and against seven male students she says assaulted her. I want to let listeners know we will be discussing details of that alleged assault. NPR's Brian Mann is following this and is with us now. Hey.
13: Hi, Warner.
12: Brian, if this allegedly happened back in 2024, why is it only being investigated now?
13: Yeah, Matthew Van Houten is the prosecutor in Tompkins County in upstate New York, where Cornell is located. And he put out a statement this morning saying his office has faced a wave of outrage for not pursuing criminal charges sooner. Van Houten says he did review the incident when it first roiled Cornell's campus community 2 years ago. He says at the time, the woman gave a detailed statement to Cornell campus police where she described much of the incident, and I'm going to quote here, as voluntary, conscious, and consensual. Van Houten says based on that information, he decided not to pursue the case, but now he's reviewing criminal charges that he says will be presented to a grand jury.
12: I was just taking a look at this lawsuit, and it includes some really harrowing new information. What have we learned?
13: Yeah, in her civil lawsuit filed this month, the woman identified as Jane Doe describes a brutal assault. She wasn't old enough to drink legally, but says she was pressured at a Chi Phi fraternity party to use alcohol and drugs. She describes then being gang raped, often while she was incapacitated over a period of hours. The lawsuit filing includes a screen capture of Snapchat messages between some of the men where they appear to joke and invite others to take part. This lawsuit also accuses Cornell University, Juana, of failing to properly respond to the alleged violence. I should say we don't know exactly what actions Cornell took against these individuals. The university said some were suspended or expelled, but campus officials have declined to say what happened after that. In a statement today, Cornell University spokesperson Kyle Kimball said, and again I'm quoting here, any suggestion that the university did not impose consequential punishments for those involved is false.
12: I mean, that hasn't seemed to satisfy critics. I know this weekend I kept seeing this story over and over again on social media. What stands out to you?
13: It's really gone viral. And New York Congresswoman Alexandria Ocasio-Cortez, who describes herself as a survivor of sexual violence, was actually in Ithaca last night. Again, that's where Cornell is located. She was speaking to students. Here's what she said.
14: The culture of rape, sexual assault, and pedophilia is protected in elite institutions across the United States, and including Cornell University in this instance. It has got to stop.
13: The actor Florence Pugh also talked about this case in an Instagram post to her roughly 11 million followers, calling the alleged violence against the student a horrific act. She called for action to reduce sexual violence. I will say, Juana, NPR has tried through the day to reach out to these men, the former Cornell students named in the lawsuit, and our emails and phone calls have not been returned.
12: Before you go, I just want to talk big picture here for a second. How common is campus sexual violence?
13: Yeah, a widely respected study released in 2020 found about 1 in 4 college women face some kind of sexual misconduct or coercion. I spoke with experts today who say they think the data suggests rates of sexual violence on many campuses is actually rising.
12: That is NPR's Brian Mann reporting in upstate New York. Thank you.
13: Thank you.
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22: 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I'm Juana Summers.
23: And I'm Scott Detrow. Diana, Princess of Wales, has been dead for almost 3 decades, and yet her image, those massive upturned blue eyes, her love for her sons, and the public's love for her, it's still everywhere. And just about anything made about her sells, including her brother Charles Spencer's new memoir about Diana called Swan Song. The fact that Diana is still ever-present makes the book's most talked-about revelation that shortly after her death, then-Prince Charles said, quote, "we'll forget her soon enough," all the more notable.
24: There is the phone call that I think has gotten the most attention, where you say that he said, he hissed, as you put it, "rest assured, we'll forget her soon enough." How do you square that with a lot of the other contemporary accounts of him being truly upset when he went to Paris to bring her body home and other moments? Do you think both can be true at once, or do you think that, from your point of view, he wasn't upset in that moment?
25: That's a good question, because obviously I wasn't there at Paris. My two sisters were, so I don't know what the reality was there. All I can report, because it is a report of what I saw and heard, in this case heard, and that's why I put it in, because it furnished part of my eulogy. So my device as the writer is to cobble together the eulogy that I gave at Diana's funeral. And Prince Charles saying to me, "we'll forget her soon enough," explains why I end my final sentences that Diana will never be extinguished from our minds. It's a direct counter to what I had heard on that phone call.
26: The unique, the complex, the extraordinary and irreplaceable Diana, whose beauty, both internal and external, will never be extinguished from our minds.
25: Now, we all know, I'm sure it's the same in the States, but the king as he is now, we know he has a temper, you know. We've seen it when he was grappling with a fountain pen, signing something soon after he became king. So that's what we know. And so I'm not saying that he wasn't deeply upset, because I don't know, but I'm telling you that he said that.
23: Spencer's book covers the press's pursuit of his world-famous sister, her engagement and marriage, and in great detail it gets into her childhood, including the fact that Spencer believes Diana paid a lifelong price for undiagnosed learning differences. You're writing, and I hadn't seen this before, that in your opinion you think that Diana had ADHD, and that contributed to a lot of the struggles that she had in her role. First of all, tell us what you observed, why you thought that could be the case.
25: Without wishing to sound self-indulgent, I was diagnosed with ADHD in later years, you know? Mm-hmm. And a lot of the symptoms struck me as absolutely typical of some of Diana's behavior. The empathy, you know, much greater than mine, I must say. Mm-hmm. But also there is a tendency to take offense quite readily and to react to that. And I saw that, which was very much a part of Diana's makeup. You know, she did recoil from any perceived hurt. Every school report mentions her distraction in class, her interruption of other people's sentences and all of this. None of it held up as terrible behavior, mm-hmm. but it does give a picture of somebody who is struggling with undiagnosed ADHD.
24: Do you think, because this is something you touch on again and again, whether it's school or later in life, her own feelings of inadequacy, which I think a lot of people have a hard time fully understanding because of the, you know, pedestal that she was put on by so many people in the world. Do you think there was a point in Diana's life where that finally resided and she finally felt adequate and accomplished and smart in the way that the rest of the world saw her?
25: I don't. So that's part of my thesis in this book, that being told all the way through your school years that you are somehow less than the rest of the people in your class must have had a devastating effect on her. I also come to the conclusion, you know, which is fairly, it was very obvious, that she had this incredible burden from this criticism from teachers about being at the very low end in each subject she studied. How could you not feel that you were somehow inadequate? And it was only after she left school where she truly flourished.
24: The eulogy, as you say, is the theme running throughout the book. And those of us who are old enough vividly remember that eulogy and have in the years since. The line, the part of it that got the most attention and stuck with people the most was your passionate promise to look out for William and Harry.
26: On behalf of your mother and sisters, I pledge that we, your blood family, will do all we can to continue the imaginative and loving way in which you are steering these two exceptional young men, so that their souls are not simply immersed by duty and tradition, but can sing openly as you planned.
24: I'm wondering what that looked like over the ensuing decades. Tell us how you carried out that vow in the days since then.
25: Yes. So yeah, as you touched on, that was a vow made on behalf of Diana's family. I think it was a hope that we could somehow help foster the imaginative and caring way in which she had raised them. People knew that Diana had brought something really unusual and soft and generous into the life of two royal princes. Diana was able to insist that things were done in a modern way, whether it was taking them on public transport, standing in line properly for their turn at an amusement park or whatever, and taking them out for a burger. It sounds very basic, but these things had not really been allowed to royal princes and princesses growing up in previous generations. And I think there was a general concern that I was reflecting that day that they needed this side of things to continue to connect with the modern world mm-hmm. in a way that probably hadn't happened in previous generations.
24: I do want to ask, as much as you feel you can share with the public, do you think William and Harry's relationship would be any different if Diana were still alive?
25: Well, I guess with the whole, you know, if Diana was still alive, there's so many unknowns. I just don't know. You know, when families fall out, it's so personal and there's so many things going on. From the outside, even in a family, you can see the jagged edges of a fracture, but you don't see the finer shards that have slipped away. And there's so many things that only the two principals involved will know has upset them so deeply. So I wouldn't want to be as impertinent as to suggest I know a solution. What I can say, as Diana's brother, is that she would really not have wanted her boys to be separate. That's very obvious. No mother would. Mm-hmm. So I'm not avoiding the question. I can only answer it as I see it.
24: This is a book of memories, and I'm wondering what your favorite memory of Princess Diana is. There's a lot of painful ones you encounter, but what is your favorite memory of your sister?
25: Her laugh. She could really laugh. I mean, she had the best sense of humor. The first sort of 20 years after she died, when something absurd or ridiculous happened, I would think, oh, I must tell Diana. And I think a lot of your listeners who've lost a very close person mm-hmm. to them will know that amputation and you forget about it.
24: Yeah.
25: So, yeah, it's her humor generally. Not a particular incident. There were so many, but she was really funny.
24: Charles Spencer, author of Swan Song, a new book about his sister, Princess Diana. Thank you so much for talking to us.
25: Thank you, Scott.
0: Hi, my name is Nathan. I am from Broomfield, Colorado. I decided to be an Evergreen member today. I feel like it's super important right now, given the situation, that we support organizations like NPR and PBS. You guys have given me news and great shows for years, and I feel like it's finally my time to step up and donate.
9: That story you just heard about Princess Diana, it sparks something in me that I love so much about public radio, about this medium. And it's that the voices that we have heard in our lives, they live on forever. 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There is a power to the human voice that really stitches us together, particularly in times like this when so many algorithms and subscriptions and doom scrolls are ripping us apart. The power of the human voice to bring you together with your neighbors, with folks around the world, is unprecedented. And the power that the human voice has to keep someone alive that hasn't been with us for 30 some years, I mean, that is what public radio can do. More than so many other forms of information, more than so many mediums, the power of the human voice makes our community live on and echo through the generations. From Princess Diana to JFK to folks in our community, that's the power of this beautiful thing that you've created in Colorado Public Radio. My name is Alejandro Alonso Galva. I am lucky to be an editor in the newsroom. I'm here in Centennial with the Stephanie Wolf of Purplish, that amazing podcast that echoes all the political news in the world or in Colorado. 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
9: 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I mean, isn't that's what, you know, if your mom is like, hey, go do your dishes or go do the chores and then she offers you, I mean, you do it because, yeah. 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
2: There has been a lot of AI news these days, and it makes sense to try to learn everything you can about what's happening with AI and what could happen. But for some of us, the more we learn, the more we're filled with a sense of anxiety, even borderline panic.
3: I think there's certainly a kind of pit in the stomach where you might think, oh, how big of a deal is this? What are the impacts? How worried should I be? What can I do? Oh, there's nothing I can do. And now what?
2: Michael Sakasis is a Christian writer who explores the existential side of the technology we use. He's been thinking lately about an old essay by C.S. Lewis called On Living in an Atomic Age.
3: So this is 3 years after the first atomic bombs are detonated. The specter of a Cold War is brewing. An arms race is taking shape. And it becomes evident that now humanity possesses these weapons of mass destruction. And he addresses this question right at the outset of this essay. How are we to live in an atomic age? Maybe in the same way that we might be asking now, how do we live in an age of artificial intelligence if there's this threat of human extinction at the most extreme? So Lewis says, if we're all going to be destroyed by an atomic bomb, let that bomb, when it comes, find us doing sensible and human things, praying, working, teaching, reading, listening to music, bathing the children, playing tennis, chatting to our friends over a pint and a game of darts, not huddled together like frightened sheep and thinking about bombs. They may break our bodies, he goes on to say, but they need not dominate our minds. These very sensible human things that Lewis urges us to do and to find refuge in some cases, they are the very things that maybe now we're tempted to outsource to AI. We surrender our existence. We surrender the tasks, the relationships, the labor, the work, the conversations. But I think maybe that's the most immediate existential threat, the threat that we give up on existence. And maybe it's a gift that on some occasions now we have this threat that looms over us, that heightens our sense of those moments, our experience of those moments, to remind us that this is actually, at the end of the day, what meaningful life is made up of, what our satisfaction as human beings consists in the day-to-day, in the ordinary, in our fidelity, to borrow a line from Albert Borgman, our fidelity to daily tasks through which our care and involvement in the world is expressed.
4: That was Michael Sakasis. His Substack is called The Convivial Society.

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1: This is Lisa from Arvada. 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
2: 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I help make Purplish, CPR's politics podcast. And I'm joined today by Alejandro Alonso Galva, an editor in the newsroom. 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
2: Yeah, and if you had been given to CPR before, today is the day to give. Be a first-time giver. We have a match challenge going on right now. That's thanks to Sue Stark and Bob Connolly. They are encouraging you. No, they are challenging you
3: challenging
2: to be a part
3: you.
2: Of
3: I love
2: CPR.
3: That. Sue and this, Bob are challenging you.
2: They're challenging you. Again, this is for new members and anyone who had to stop giving, and maybe it's been a few years. I mean, half of these funds are already gone, so thank you to all the new members and returning members. Double your gift right now. But again, this is not going on for a long time. 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Don't delay. Donate right now at CPR.org or call 1-800-496-1530.
3: You know who's heard the call from Sue and Bob? Susan in Louisville, Donna in Boulder, Joan and Mark in Highlands Ranch, who also left a comment. I love these comments. Freedom of speech is critical today. Amen. Amen. Preach it. Donating to CPR and NPR is one thing we can do to ensure that factual news is not eradicated. I love that, Joan and Mark. 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
4: This is All Things Considered from CPR News. I'm Nathan Fernando Frescas. There's a part of Colorado that was once known as the Fruit Belt of the Front Range. And these days, there's still some evidence of that. Apple trees dotted across neighborhoods and along streets. There's even an annual festival that celebrates this agricultural past. So I'm going to take you there as part of our series, Colorado Wonders. When Matt Wilgenbusch first saw this 1927 farmhouse, he was instantly smitten.
5: Came with almost a half an acre, and then we learned of the old pear tree and the old apple tree and all the old stuff, and we just fell in love with the place.
4: Wilgenbusch and his partner were house shopping in Lakewood, a suburb west of Denver, and in this shady neighborhood full of trees, they knew immediately this was the home for them.
5: And we've been on a journey with it ever since.
6: Outside his house, Wilgenbusch and I stand under a large, very mature apple tree.
5: We started to learn about some of the old history, rumors that there were orchards through here.
6: Wilgenbusch works as a landscape architect, so it makes sense that he got really excited, and he started to wonder if his trees were from those old orchards.
5: There's actually three different apple trees across the street that are old and kind of heritage. You go further down the street about a block or two, there are three or four or five other varieties, as far as I can tell, that are just in eyesight.
6: It's true that this part of Jefferson County was once full of orchards. This so-called fruit belt stretched along Clear Creek out to Golden.
7: It was an agricultural area.
8: Dan Klimek is a volunteer with Heritage Lakewood Belmar Park. It has a museum and other buildings that document this history.
7: I mean, actually, one of the things that's interesting is this area was actually rural Jefferson County. So people in Denver would want to get out of the city, they'd go out into the country, which was Lakewood.
8: These orchards had names like Beehive Farms, Cider Hill, and Oriole Orchard. Homesteaders started them in the 1870s to plant apple trees for their own use. But a couple decades later, something happened. One rancher decided to capitalize on all this growth. His name was Valentine DeVinny, and he started a full-on you-pick-it orchard. DeVinny marketed it to Denverites who traveled from the city. It was a very early example of agritourism.
7: There we go. So now I always take a look to make sure everything looks like it's aligned.
8: The city celebrates that history every year with a festival called Cider Days. It takes place in early October at the park. There's even apple pressing. Next to a big red barn in the park, I recently got to try out this old equipment. People bring their own apples and first dump them into three large buckets of liquid, a critical first step before the pressing.
9: So wait, so you're bleaching them first to kind of clean them, and then what, this is the wash off?
10: Like, this is the rinse.
8: Then Klimek leads me over to an iron contraption for apple pressing. It's supported on a small wooden frame.
7: This gets slid in, and then this wheel gets turned down.
8: I turn a large wheel that spins a blade, chopping up the fresh apples into mush and drops it into a wooden bucket. From there, I turn another knob that starts to squeeze down that mush.
9: Oh, I see it, yeah.
7: Okay, there
8: you go. Then the good stuff. Fresh, sweet-smelling apple cider. We all grab a paper cup and divide up our reward. Even my sound engineer and photographer, too.
9: Taste here. All right, cheers.
7: Cheers.
9: Mmm. Oh, that's good.
7: Is that an enjoyable face?
9: That is very good.
8: Klimek says Cider Days draws well over 10,000 people. And outside Heritage Lakewood's orchard room, you'll find five historic apple trees. These days, most of the orchards are long gone. That's largely due to the rapid suburban development that started after World War II.
6: But back in the neighborhood where Matt Wilgenbusch lives, the Lakewood resident is growing more apple trees.
5: So I took a course earlier this year from Seed Savers Exchange in Northeast Iowa.
6: In his own backyard garden, Wilgenbusch shows me tiny apple tree samplings. He's grafted 18 trees and 12 have sprouted. We did lose some to hail, and now he has a bigger goal.
5: I think there were six different varieties. So we had the Beacon, the Cortland, the Delicious, the Golden Delicious, the Jonathan, and then the McIntosh, and then one unknown.
6: Wilgenbusch took DNA samples of the trees in his neighborhood, and he's worked with a lab in Washington State to identify them. And he's documenting all of this. He's even got a large map that shows where all the heritage trees are.
9: Where's your house?
5: So we're kind of almost in the middle. We're right about there.
6: It's an effort to bring back some of that rich and tasty history. I'm Nathan Fernando Frescas, CPR News.
11: I'm calling from Salida. My spouse and I are new folks to town. We're longtime supporters of public radio, and we are very excited to come to South Central Colorado here and find a great public radio station that's giving us, you know, good news, good information, some fine entertainment. So very glad to have you guys. Thanks.
12: And that's, I love that, because that's one of the neatest things that I think isn't celebrated enough about public radio, is that not only does it help you figure out what's going on in your government or what's that concert down the street, It gives a sense of place. And as someone who's moved around the country a lot, as someone who's from Puerto Rico and bounced around this great country, that location, that sense of place is beautiful. And it's a great way to walk in the door and know the community that you're walking into. And that's what public radio does. It creates that sense of place. My name is Alejandro Alonso Galva. I'm an editor at CPR News in the studio with Stephanie Wolf, the Stephanie Wolf of Purplish. 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
15: 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I'm Juana Summers.
16: And I'm Sasha Pfeiffer. The death penalty is legal in 27 states, and all of them use lethal injection as the primary method. That means medical professionals must store, test, and inject the drugs. Tennessee's next execution is coming up on Wednesday. And as Catherine Sweeney from member station WPLN reports, some doctors want healthcare workers to be removed from the process entirely. And a note to listeners, this story describes the lethal injection procedure used in a death penalty.
17: Back in May, Tennessee halted the execution of Tony Carruthers. A physician failed to place a central line in his chest. In a letter to the governor, dozens of doctors and nurses from across the state said the execution was horrifyingly botched and should never happen again. Dr. Robert Quinn was among them.
18: The healthcare professionals who agree to take part in Tennessee's executions are those willing to set aside their professional ethics.
17: He says that for one thing, the Hippocratic Oath says do no harm. And ethical codes, like the one put out by the American Medical Association, explicitly bar doctors from participating in the death penalty. The letter calls on Governor Bill Lee to place a moratorium on the death penalty and overhaul the state's execution method. They don't think executions should resemble medicine or involve doctors, nurses, pharmacists, or anyone else in healthcare. Dr. John Greer also signed the letter.
19: We do not want to participate and should not participate in legally authorized executions.
17: Under Tennessee's protocol, other health workers like nurses or paramedics place IVs into the prisoner's arms. If they can't find a vein, a doctor must step in to insert a plastic tube, or central line, in a deeper vein. Regarding Carruthers' failed execution in May, the doctor said what he experienced was torturous. The IV team tried to access veins in his arms and failed. They tried his hands and his feet. Then the doctor tried a central line in Carruthers' chest and shoulder. His attorney, Maria De Liberato, said blood was oozing from his puncture wounds.
20: Tony was moaning and groaning in pain this entire time.
17: Finally, the governor's office called the prison. The governor was ordering them to stop. He gave Carruthers a one-year reprieve. The physician in Carruthers' execution, Dr. Mark Fowler, hadn't placed a central line in 13 years, according to legal records. Reached by phone, Fowler told NPR that the doctor does not participate in the execution, except to declare the time of death, and did not have further comment. The doctors who signed the letter don't have an execution method that they prefer over lethal injection. Greer says even asking doctors to help improve the process still leaves them in an ethical quandary.
19: To do this well, you'd need somebody who's well-trained and perhaps in the medical profession, but we forbid that from occurring. So there's a paradox.
17: Some Republican state senators have also called for a moratorium on executions and an overhaul. They said the state's incompetence gives critics of capital punishment more ammunition. At a press conference this summer, Governor Bill Lee, whose final term ends in January, said he doesn't want a moratorium.
21: Department of Correction did exactly what they should. It should not affect executions in the future.
17: Tennessee is slated to execute a woman named Krista Pike on September 30th. Her attorneys say she has a blood disorder that makes it likely she will need a central line. For NPR News, I'm Catherine Sweeney in Nashville.
22: 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My father was in Italy in World War II and fought fascism. 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I've got to do something.
2: 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Thank you, Roy from Grand Junction. 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My name is Stephanie Wolf. 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It makes a huge difference of any amount in ensuring that the Free Press and CPR is around for a long time. You can give a gift right now at CPR.org.
12: And Roy, thank you to your family for their sacrifice and for serving in Italy. I mean, the messages we've been getting this fundraising drive have been incredible, both from the stories from people's families and also just what public radio means to folks. I mean, it's inspiring for us, but I hope it's inspiring for you because we're all in this together. And if you've never given before or your membership has lapsed, donate now. I mean, this is the time to do it. One, because of all these inspirational messages, but also there's extra money on the line, right? That we have a doubling gift challenge right now where $1 becomes $2. So every dollar you give, it gets doubled, and we have that for the next 30 or so minutes, so we're running out of time. Come to CPR.org, get that gift doubled, and inspire someone else to do the same.
2: Yeah, these days misinformation spreads rapidly, but you can depend on CPR News for reliable, factual reporting. 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
12: 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And all that matters is it comfortable for you, right? 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Everything matters because we're all doing this together. 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
4: In the late 60s, shop students at Denver's Manual High School were given an unusual project: build a plane designed by their teacher, Lamar Steen. He was a big man, and as an avid aerobatic pilot, he'd spent a lot of time cramped into small stunt planes. So he designed a high-performance biplane that could accommodate a larger pilot more comfortably and be easy enough for amateur builders. In just over a year, Mr. Steen's students produced a prototype, then watched as their teacher climbed into the open cockpit, took off into the blue Colorado sky, and turned loop after loop after loop. They called the design the Steen Skybolt, after the Manual High School mascot, the Thunderbolt. And since that first Skybolt in 1970, many more have been built around the world, nurturing STEM skills and allowing many more to defy gravity. A Colorado postcard from Colorado Public Radio.
5: Live from NPR News in Washington, I'm Ryland Barton. The Trump administration announced it's rolling back fuel economy standards for new vehicles. Willa Rubin reports it's a step that weakens Biden-era climate policies.
6: The corporate average fuel economy, CAFE standards, have been around since the 70s. These require American carmakers to make each year's new vehicles more fuel efficient on average across their entire fleets. But how much more efficient? Under the Biden administration, fleets needed to get 2% more efficient every year. That meant carmakers needed to make electric vehicles, balance out their gas guzzlers. Otherwise, they were subject to a fine. That fine went away last July as part of the One Big Beautiful Bill Act. Now, a much smaller increase in fuel efficiency will be required every year. Willa Rubin, NPR News.
5: A New York prosecutor has reopened an investigation into gang rape allegations at a Cornell University fraternity in response to a lawsuit. The complaint was filed by a woman who says she was sexually assaulted in 2024 by seven students after being plied with alcohol and drugs. NPR's Brian Mann reports.
7: In her civil lawsuit filed this month, the woman identified as Jane Doe describes a brutal assault. She wasn't old enough to drink legally, but says she was pressured at a Chi Phi fraternity party to use alcohol and drugs. She describes then being gang raped, often while she was incapacitated, over a period of hours. The lawsuit filing includes a screen capture of Snapchat messages between some of the men where they appear to joke and invite others to take part. This lawsuit also accuses Cornell University of failing to properly respond to the alleged violence. I should say we don't know exactly what actions Cornell took against these individuals. The university said some were suspended or expelled.
5: NPR's Brian Mann reporting. Texas Attorney General and Republican Senate candidate Ken Paxton told a forum of the U.S. Hispanic Business Council in Fort Worth that the country needs to secure its border before allowing in more immigrants. But Paxton acknowledged that the key U.S. business sectors need more immigrants to fill open jobs, as Houston Public Media's Andrew Schneider reports.
8: Paxton says that the U.S. needs to pursue an America First immigration policy that benefits the people who are already here. But he says he'd spoken with farmers, ranchers, and home builders who all rely on immigrant workers.
9: And that likely means that we have to let people in that can fulfill some of these jobs that we don't have enough people for. Our birth population isn't keeping up with demand.
8: Paxton's Democratic opponent, State Representative James Tallarico, will address the U.S. Hispanic Business Council on Wednesday. Tallarico has been a fierce